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1: Across four continents and 13 countries, the world's most elite athletes will compete in intense, high-level events in the Diamond League. Watch Marco Arab,

0: and to reassure others that are watching closely, including potential enemies, that NATO does stand together. And last but certainly not least, a whole host of equipment acquisition programs, including their cost, was laid out for those who may doubt Canada's commitment. So all in all, pretty good job.
1: Thanks very much for that. If you're listening, that was the voice of Andrew Leslie, retired commander of the Canadian Army, also a former MP. Maybe you want to ask him about some of that experience, or you have questions about where Canadian defense strategy goes from here. Clearly, he has a long outlook behind him and a long career in Canadian defense. The number to call is 1-888-416-8333. Alexander, if I could just come to you for a moment. Andrew was speaking there about U.S. President Donald Trump and some of the behavior at the NATO talks, and I don't want to focus on that too much. There's been a lot of conversation about that, but what was really striking for me was this threat to pull out, pull U.S. troops out of Europe if NATO allies don't cooperate with his vision of what he wants to do next. And the part that was interesting for me is that my understanding is that NATO enabled the United States to put their military into European countries, and in part as a response to communism after the Second World War. So it seems like it, in my mind, that it would actually not work for the United States. The threat to pull out would actually be cutting off the United States' nose to, you know, that there would be a limitation then on an ability to defend the United States specifically, or at least their military goals. Do I have that right?
2: I think your intuition's correct. If the United States were to pull out wholesale out of Europe, it would effectively cease to be the great power that it is. It would no longer have the influence or the power projection capabilities that it would have if it were to pull out a lot of the assets that it does. And so Trump makes these threats, and to be sure, there have been assets that have been pulled out of the European continent in the last little while, and there may very well be some additional assets pulled out. But one has to bear in mind that the troop levels right now in Europe that the United States has are actually kind of have been stable. They've certainly grown since 2022 with Russia's full-scale invasion of Ukraine, but they've been around 79,000. And even so, U.S. Congress has been worried about any sort of abrupt withdrawal of major assets. And so they've basically forced the administration to accept that certain consultations would have to be made in the advance of any sort of major withdrawals. That's not to say that nothing would happen, but I think that precisely because of your intuition, there's only so much the United States would actually do in this area of troop withdrawal. That being said, it's the responsible thing for European allies to take seriously the notion of American withdrawal, not least because European allies do depend on the United States as being a strategic enabler of sorts when it comes to specific capabilities and warfighting functions.
1: Thanks very much for that. I'm going to invite somebody else into this conversation with us. The Canadian Armed Forces has seen its strongest recruitment in three decades. The enrollment this year was at 7,300 new full-time members. And this is part of a broader push to grow Canada's military, defense, and national security have climbed higher in the country's agenda. That's part of the reason we're talking about it today. So what is behind that surge, that growth in interest in the Army? And what does a career in the military really look like today? I'm going to be joined now by Braden Wu. These are not abstract questions for him. He recently graduated from high school in Richmond Hill, Ontario, and he's considering joining the Army. Braden, welcome to the conversation.
3: Hi. Can you hear me okay?
1: I can hear you just great. Maybe you could tell us when you first thought about the military as a career option.
3: Throughout my childhood, I did always have the career in the back of my mind, but it's become more of an option, more so now, because I guess since I just graduated high school, I'm considering all of my options, and it just became more of a real thing. And it's not, I think a lot of people don't necessarily have anything against it. And for me personally, I started considering it more because my interest in like more of a meaningful career has grown the older I got.
1: What does that mean, Braden, to have a meaningful career?
3: Well, there's a lot of careers out there. Like other options I'm considering are more in like trades and stuff. But to me, I feel like if I come home from work at the end of the day, I feel

0: Welcome to London Morning on Monday, July 13th. I'm Andrew Brown. Coming up first this morning, we're going to hear why the Democrats are dealing with a big mess in Maine. Looks like it's going to be sunny all day today in London. And really hot. That's the story. There's a heat warning, a high of 33 degrees, that Humidex hitting 36, a low of 21 tonight, and then even hotter tomorrow, sunny, and a high of 35 with a Humidex of 43, and then it looks like a high of 31 on Wednesday. So a really hot start to the week, but a cool start to the morning. Right now it's just 12 degrees. It's partly cloudy. It is going to warm up really quickly. Ryan's away this morning. Jack Sutton is back to watch the commute for us. Jack, good morning.
1: Good morning. We are collision-free in London and the region. Only light traffic in and around the city, Andrew.
0: All right, thank you very much. Angela McInnes is here from the newsroom. Angela, good morning.
2: Good morning, Andrew. Toronto communities are on edge after three targeted shootings over the weekend. And also, Iranian Londoners with families overseas are keeping a close watch on the escalating situation between the U.S. and Iran. We'll have details on these stories and others at 6:30.
0: Maine is one of the smallest states, but it's taking center stage in the U.S. political spotlight right now. That's because of the implosion of Graham Plattner's Senate campaign after a woman accused him of sexual assault. Plattner took to social media to deny that claim.
3: I have faced some very serious allegations, and I just want to make it clear, this is all false. The things that have been claimed did not happen.
0: So Plattner denies, but he has suspended his campaign, and this has left Maine Democrats scrambling to find a replacement to put on the ballot. Paul Waldman is a columnist with MS Now. Paul, welcome back. Good morning.
4: Thank you. Good morning.
0: So I was hoping you could just start by catching us all up on who Graham Plattner is and what made him an unusual Senate candidate.
4: Well, he was unusual because he had never run for anything before. He got recruited by some progressive activists who had come across him, and he kind of caught fire as soon as he got in the race and attracted all kinds of thousands of donations from all over the country. He is an oysterman who has an oyster business in Maine. He's a military veteran, and I think that what really captured Democrats' imagination was really a lot about aesthetics. Because they've been spending years kind of beating their breasts about how can we win back the white working class that has been drifting more and more to the Republican side in recent years. And here comes this guy. He's got this low gravelly voice that you just heard. You know, he's got a scruffy beard. He doesn't wear suits. He works with his hands. And yet he's also extremely articulate and smart and charismatic. And he just looked like the answer to Democrats' prayers. And so he really kind of became a sensation very quickly and even beat the sitting governor of Maine in the primary there. Mm-hmm. And then it kind of all came crashing down.
0: Yeah, let's go through that. Like, how has it fallen apart for him?
4: Well, it was a cascading series of scandals kind of growing in importance as time went on. The first thing that was revealed was that he had a bunch of Reddit posts from a few years ago that were, some of them were kind of sexist, a little bit racist. And then we found out that he had this skull and crossbones tattoo that is associated with Nazis that he, and his story about that was that he got it when he was in the army with his military buddies and never really knew what it meant and what it represented until the campaign. Some people didn't find that particularly believable, but that didn't upend him.
0: Okay.
4: Then there was a story about ex-girlfriends who said that he had been physically threatening to them. And then that was followed up by a story about him apparently sexting with a number of women who were not his wife more recently, just in the last few years. And then the last straw was this article in Politico where an ex-girlfriend said that he raped her. And so, you know, one after the other, it really kind of built up and up and up. And then he finally withdrew from the race, although I'll say that, you know, he denies those, the most serious charges.
0: Yeah, and we heard some of his denials in that clip off the top as well. I know last week on Wednesday, that's when he said that he had suspended his campaign. Has he submitted the paperwork yet?
4: He has now.
0: Okay.
4: So he's out, and the Democrats will hold a convention weekend after next. There are a number, about half a dozen people look like they are going to submit their names, and about 600 Democratic activists in Maine Democratic Party activists will come together, and they'll have some kind of an event where they evaluate the candidates and then take a vote, and that'll determine their nominee.
0: How important is this Maine Senate race to the Democrats?
4: Well, the situation right now is that Democrats need to win 4 seats in order to take control of the Senate, which will really transform the rest of Donald Trump's term if they do it. And Maine was one of their biggest targets, the state that Democrats usually win. But yet Susan Collins, a Republican, has been in office there for decades. And every time she comes up for reelection, they think this is finally the year that we are going to beat Susan Collins. And it never happens. And they really thought that this was the year because they have so much momentum nationally, and they thought they had a great candidate. And so Maine was really kind of at the top of their target list. And if they can't take that seat, then it looks even harder for them to win control of the chamber.
0: Do you see a path for them to do that at this point?
4: Yeah, I think so. I mean, the national situation is still such that Republicans are struggling everywhere. And for all of this sort of social media attention Plattner got, in the polls, he was only leading Collins by a point or two. And it could be that one of these sort of normie Democrats who are putting themselves forward, some of them are politicians, some of them are just, business people and things like that, that maybe one of them, even if they don't have quite, Plattner's social media appeal, that could be what voters want. So I think it's perfectly possible that they'll end up winning this race anyway. You just never know. Politics is uncertain and unpredictable.
0: Of course, yes. We've certainly learned that over the years, particularly over the last decade. What do you think this Plattner situation tells us about the party itself, the Democrats, at this point?
4: Well, there's a real break going on. Part of what Plattner's appeal was is that he was very anti-establishment. He talked a lot about the systems that are failing people. And that was a very appealing in addition to this kind of persona that he had. And that's really where all the energy is in the party. People, you see a lot of Democratic socialists who are succeeding, and a lot of people who, even if they're not so far to the left ideologically, are running on that kind of anti-establishment message, which is very hot right now in places all over the world. At the same time, you have more moderate establishment Democrats, especially in Washington, who are very, disconcerted by that development. And so there's a real split within the party that they're going to have to work out. But right now, all the momentum seems to be with the anti-establishment faction.
0: What are you watching for next then?
4: Well, so they have this convention weekend after next, and we'll have to see who that nominee is. And, I think that it'll be interesting to see how that person is received initially and whether or not it's really just about the aesthetics, or it's about the message and the desire people have to, send a message to Trump. So I think that, it'll be interesting to see how that develops, even if none of the people who are putting themselves forward have Plattner's charisma.
0: Okay, Paul, it's always good to have you. Thanks for doing it.
4: My pleasure. Thanks a lot.
0: That's Paul Waldman. He's a columnist with MS Now and author of the Cross Section newsletter.

0: getting the playlist going this morning with some Krung Bin and Leon Bridges. The song is called Texas Sun. It's almost 6:23 now on this Monday morning. It's a cool start to the day. It's just 12 degrees out there right now, but there is a heat warning. It's going to get really hot. I'll tell you all about the forecast in just a minute. But first, Ryan's away this morning. Jack Sutton is in. Jack, how's the traffic going?
1: Currently collision-free in London and the region. Traffic is light, only a few minor slowdowns around town. Got some lane restrictions coming up this morning on Clark Road between Dundas and Dumont starting at 8. Also on Commissioners between Viscount and Gordon, also starting at 8. If you have a traffic tip, text it to me at 519-281-6593.
0: All right, thanks, Jack. Sunny all day today, and it is going to warm up quickly. A high of 33 degrees. That's 21 degrees warmer than it is right now. A low of 21 tonight, and then even hotter tomorrow. It looks like it's going to be sunny. A high of 35 with that Humidex hitting 43 tomorrow. And then not quite that hot the rest of the week, but still pretty cooking. Sunny and 31 on Wednesday, sunny and 29 on Thursday, and a mix of sun and cloud on Friday, and a high of 29 degrees. Right now in the city, it's still 12. It's partly cloudy. We're coming up to 6:24, and Chris Edwards has a business update.
2: Good morning. Some of the biggest TV shows from the last decade have been on streaming services, not regular cable. Shows like Stranger Things, Squid Game, and Wednesday have brought in millions of subscribers to Netflix. But lately, Netflix has been dealing with a problem. Some of its biggest shows are losing more than half their audiences when they return for a second season. Netflix's Avatar: The Last Airbender lost nearly 60% of its audiences between seasons 1 and 2. Tina Fey's comedy The Four Seasons lost 63%. And the mystery show A Good Girl's Guide to Murder lost 80%. And this isn't audience fatigue or low critical reviews. In many cases, these shows are not long and people love their first seasons. Now, fans have their theories on this, and here with me to talk about the big ones and their proposed solutions is entertainment industry expert Paul Dergarabedian from RentTrack, a media measurement company. Good morning, Paul.
3: Good morning, Chris.
2: Paul, what are the main explanations for why these Netflix shows are dropping so many people?
3: Wow, well, talk about a sophomore slump, right? I mean, it's where these shows are incredibly popular –

0: then they drop off huge in seasons two. And that part of that is a momentum thing. Some of these shows have very long periods between seasons one and two. And in an entertainment ecosystem and a streaming world where you can binge an entire season basically in one day if you had the time or the inclination, is very different than back in the day when shows like this were presented in an episodic fashion week after week. And then a show like Sopranos or Mad Men might have a year, sometimes even more between seasons, but it was a completely different environment. If you're suddenly dropped out of the conversation because it's been even a month or two since the end of a season one, you kind of are lost in the shuffle. There's so much entertainment out there, movies and theaters, sporting events, all kinds of streamers having tons of content at your disposal. It's sort of like, what have you done for me lately scenario.
1: Okay, so with that in mind, why does it take so much longer these days to produce a new season of a TV show?
0: I think it's about scheduling. It's about getting everyone together, moving in the same direction, production schedules. A lot of the actors and talent involved in these shows are doing other things. The editing process can take time. But I think for this season two slump to be mitigated, I think it just has to be a concerted effort to keep the talent on board, to maybe do like they did with Back to the Future, shoot, you know, 2-3 seasons all at once so that they're all ready to go. Then you could control the cadence, the frequency, the lag between seasons. But again, I don't work on that side of the business. Easy for me to kind of Monday morning quarterback this thing. But I think the numbers are telling Netflix and others, you got to step it up in various ways to keep these shows top of mind in between the lag of the seasons.
1: Okay, do you think it's this binge watching framework that might be contributing to this as well?
0: Absolutely. I mean, I think you've just nailed it right there. I mean, what Netflix has done, they've created a conundrum for themselves wherein the big draw for Netflix is, hey, I can watch an entire season of something if I want to back to back in many hours, let's say 12 hours or half a day or a full day of binge watching. But that creates an expectation by viewers to have that instant gratification, the ability to watch these shows all at once. But then, hey, wait a second, I'm done with the entire season. I'm not going to keep rewatching that season. HBO is a different model, which is their original model that they have with great shows like Oz back in the day, 6 Feet Under, Sopranos, obviously, AMC, similarly with Mad Men, and HBO still using that model for many of their shows where, yeah, you can binge watch a season once it's finished, but if you start from the beginning, it's kind of cool. You've got that appointment television where, you know, every week I'm going to be able to watch the next episode. That keeps the conversation alive, the momentum going, the excitement building, and the continuity there of viewership.
1: Okay. Well, thank you, Paul. It's been a pleasure.
0: Thank you, Chris.
1: Paul Dergarabedian is an entertainment analyst based in Los Angeles. For CBC Radio, I'm Chris Edwards.
2: Thank you, Chris. Thank you, Paul. And we'll have a live business update at 7:52 this morning. Local news is coming up in 1 minute. Right after that, the World Cup is now down to 4 teams. France and Spain and Argentina and England. We're going to get you all ready for the semifinal games that are happening this week. And then in about 20 minutes, we're going to take you to a local lawn bowling club that has been around for 115 years. We are in another heat warning this week. It's going to be really hot the next few days. Today, sunny, a high of 33 degrees. That Humidex, just 36. And I say just because tomorrow is a high of 35 and a Humidex of 43. So that is the hottest day tomorrow, but Wednesday scorching as well. Sunny and a high of 31 degrees. Right now, a cool start to the day. It's 12 and partly cloudy at 6:30.
3: This is CBC News. From CBC London, the 6:30 local news. Good morning, I'm Angela McInnes. Iranian Londoners with family back overseas are keeping a close watch on the escalating situation between the U.S. and Iran. Last week, the U.S. resumed strikes after ships passing through the Strait of Hormuz were attacked. U.S. officials blamed a rogue faction of Iranian hardliners trying to sabotage a ceasefire. On Friday, U.S. President Donald Trump said he viewed the interim deal as over, but said the U.S. would continue talks to end the war it started and expected to wrap up months ago. Iran has said the strait must be under its sole control and that vessels should begin to pay fees to Tehran. Ihsan Zarieh is organizer of the Iranian-Canadian Association in London. He moved to London 15 years ago and says he has family members back in Iran.
4: All of them are just hoping that humanitarian intervention will happen again, mostly because they are empty-handed. To be honest, at this point, a lot of people from inside, they're just betting on the regime and the IRGC that they're not going to back down. And because of their actions, United States and Israel are forced to respond, and then they will have a chance because of their involvement.
3: About one-fifth of all traded oil and natural gas passed through the Strait of Hormuz before the war. The conflict has led to a global energy crisis with higher oil prices and higher prices at gas pumps. A remarkably violent weekend in Toronto has left communities on edge and anti-gun violence advocates calling for change. Gunfire erupted in three separate corners of the city in less than 48 hours, leaving three people dead and several others injured. CBC's Tyler Cheese has more.
5: Robert Bennett is the founder of anti-gun advocacy group Silence the Violence and Shun the Guns.
6: Till we realize and understand that we have an economic imbalance that exists, these things will continue on inevitably. And so we need to take steps prior to these individuals engaging this activity.
5: He's calling for all levels of government to invest in better employment opportunities to help close the wealth gap for at-risk youth. Wendy Sukier of the Coalition for Gun Control says a single horrific weekend shouldn't spark panic.
7: Every shooting is concerning, of course, but I think if we look specifically at firearm incidents, they have gone up, but it looks like firearm homicides have actually leveled out. It's really important not to overreact to a weekend of violence.
5: Even so, she says concerned citizens need to resist political apathy and write to their elected officials to demand better gun control. Tyler Cheese, CBC News, Toronto.
3: In almost 2 months, Ontario students will be back in school for another year. But as AI becomes more prevalent, teachers have mixed opinions on how to approach it this fall. Bayan Faradi is an expert in education policy.
8: Teachers are citing are actually ethical and social challenges. They are getting at why we teach and learn. And those questions are less easily answered and require a more more resources and time and thinking together. And I can have empathy for school boards who are really struggling with that sort of question.
3: She says school boards need to provide teachers with more guidance. And finally, the summer months mean more outdoor gatherings involving food like barbecues, picnics, and potlucks. And with that comes an increased risk of possible food-related illness. The recent outbreak of the diarrhea-causing parasite Cyclospora in Michigan is serving as an opportunity for the public to brush up on food safety tips. Lawrence Goodridge is professor of food safety and director of the Canadian Research Institute for Food Safety at the University of Guelph. He says it can all be boiled down to cook, clean, separate, and chill. With cook, he says people should ensure raw meat is cooked properly by using a meat thermometer, taking more care with ground meats.
9: Clean, so cleaning utensils, food contact surfaces in the kitchen, washing one's hands before preparing food and after going to the bathroom. Separate. This is another problem we see during barbecue season where people place burgers or steak on a plate, take it to the grill, bring that plate back inside and place fresh produce items on that plate without cleaning it.
3: Lastly, he says food should be returned to the fridge as soon as possible to prevent bacterial growth, describing room temperature as the danger zone. With Cyclospora, no cases have been reported in Canada, but he says those traveling to affected U.S. states are at risk and should avoid produce with rough or uneven surfaces where parasites can hide, including berries and lettuce. And Andrew, that's your local news.
2: That's all good to know. Thank you very much, Angela. It's 25 minutes to 7. I'm Andrew Brown, and you're listening to London Morning. The World Cup is down to four teams. The first semifinal game is Tuesday in Dallas. That's France against Spain. And then Argentina is playing England in Atlanta on Wednesday. Ed Kleiman is here to get us all ready for these games. He's a freelance sports reporter, and he is in Kingston. Ed, welcome back. Good morning.
10: Great to be with you again, Andrew.
2: So not exactly the most unpredictable Final Four. Any surprises in here for you?
10: Oh, well, as you said, no surprises. We have these four teams. If I look at the rankings coming in, gee, who are the top four teams in the world? Well, it's France, Spain, Argentina, and England, of course. But if you want to talk about surprises on how we got here, well, I would say France has been utterly dominant. That's no surprise. Spain has looked really, really good. That's no surprise. But England and Argentina, wow, they have taken the scenic route. They have had twists and turns and drama, all kinds of different things with their vulnerabilities. And yet I still say, despite all that, they are very deserving of being here too. Just they've made it awfully interesting.
2: Are you wondering at all what the point of the last month was?
10: I have to say, some people could certainly say that. But look, I mean, there have been some great moments. I mean, looking at Argentina in the round of 32, you're going to tell me that people, first of all, thought they ever would have even played Cape Verde,
2: yeah,
10: let alone that Cape Verde would give them such a tough time going right down to the very end in this wild 3-2 game. So we have had some interesting moments, that's for sure. And in fact, we have these top four teams, but historically, this is the first time it's happened where we've had four teams that are the top four in the world and have all won the World Cup before. Usually there's one outsider that sneaks in, whether it was Croatia or Morocco in the last couple.
2: Yeah.
10: So it's a little different that way.
2: Yeah, every once in a while a team, yeah, they get good draw luck and one upset, and then all of a sudden they're in the semis and you go, hey, yep, how did they get there?
10: Exactly.
2: What do you think of the quality of play that you've been seeing over the last month or so?
10: I think it's been really good. I mean, we have had some spectacular goals right up until this weekend. I mean, Julian Alvarez had a beauty for Argentina that put them into the semifinals. And we've seen those smaller nations, I think, really step up a level compared to what we've seen in past years. So we've had a lot of goals, a lot of competitive games, not a lot of blowouts. And overall, you know, it's a long haul. There's no doubt about it. A month is a long time to go in these tournaments.
2: Yeah.
10: But for people who are into the sport, it's been really good. And for people getting introduced to the sport, it's been a wonderful way to be introduced to it. And hopefully we've still got some people left with us and maybe some that have left us that will rejoin us now that we're down to crunch time.
2: Yeah. Yeah. Did you have a favorite moment from the quarterfinal games on the weekend?
10: You know, I'll say this. What would this tournament be without some crazy controversy that we never could have expected? And I did not have a wire holding up a camera at the top of the stadium on my bingo card for possibly determining the England-Norway game when a goal kick by Norway hit the wire, dropped straight down, led to an England goal. The Norwegians were going nuts. And of course, FIFA said, well, we didn't see anything on our cameras, even though we could see it on, you know, the host broadcaster,
2: yeah,
10: you know, camera. That was very, very strange. There were a couple other wild, you know, referee decisions as well, but that's all part and parcel of this tournament.
2: Yeah, like, could they do it better? Because there's been some weird stuff in this tournament, or maybe I shouldn't even say weird, but we've been seeing these offside calls. They're so close. Like, are they doing it the best way they possibly could be?
10: I think conventional wisdom says no, that they can improve this. And in fact, it's in the Canadian league that with FIFA, they're trialing a new offside rule, because sometimes you see these offside rules, to your point, that we're seeing where, you know, somebody by a fingernail is offside and it has completely no bearing whatsoever on the play. They have this thing now called the daylight rule, where you actually have to show that there's a gap there and an actual advantage. And that's going to take some trial and error. I think eventually they'll go there. There's always room for improvement in a whole range of rule areas with this sport.
2: But my replay idea is you keep replay, but you get rid of slow motion replay.
10: Yeah. Okay. And there's a lot of people who are right with you on that, saying it's very misleading when you see something in real time. That gives you the best feel for it. When you ultimately slow it down, it can create some distortions. I think that's a fair point.
2: Big time. Okay. So Canada had a pretty good run, a lucky run probably to get to the round of 16, but it was a lot of fun. So what's the pitch for Canadian fans who maybe have kind of stopped watching since Canada lost?
10: You know, think about people who might be hockey fans and they're watching the NHL playoffs and your team's in the playoffs, but they go out in the first round and you say you lose interest. Mm-hmm. And maybe the next round you do, but when you get down to the semis or the final, you're often right back in there. And I think for people that now they can kind of put the Canada story behind them and look ahead to look at what we've got with storylines here. I mean, these four teams, England facing Argentina, I mean, what a great rivalry. 1986, I'm old enough to remember, one of the most famous games ever in this sport, coming off the Falkland Islands War, when England and Argentina met, and Diego Maradona had two of the most famous goals in one game, the hand of God goal included, along with the goal of the century, went through the entire England team. And France and Spain, they've got a great rivalry going, and there's such star power. Kylian Mbappe for France, the great Lionel Messi for Argentina. I can go on and on. This will be good stuff that's coming up. The best of this tournament is yet to come.
2: What do you think, dude? Who do you think is going to the final?
10: I have such a tough time going against France. They're the odds maker's favorite for
2: so
10: a reason.
2: Good.
10: Spain will test them. I think it's going to be close. And then England, Argentina, this deserves a wild, crazy game that comes down to penalty kicks where, I don't know, four of the five players miss it on both sides or something absolutely unexpected like that. I think it's been so crazy for those two teams. It would be really disappointing if we did not have like a coin flip kind of game to decide that one.
2: Sure. How about we throw in three or four controversial offside calls too, eh?
10: Well, wouldn't it be fitting?
2: Ed, this was a lot of fun. Enjoy the games this week, and thanks so much for doing this.
10: You too. Thanks, Andrew.
2: It's Ed Kleiman. He's a sports reporter, and he's in Kingston this morning.

0: It's Richard Reed Perry with Dallas Good. The song is called The Brightest Light. It is 6:45 now. We're getting close to 14 minutes before 7. It's just 12 degrees out there right now, but there is a heat warning. It's going to be cooking this afternoon. I'll tell you all about the forecast in just a minute. But before we get to that, Jack Sutton is watching traffic for us. He's back with an update. Hey there, Jack.
1: Hey, Andrew. We are still collision-free in London and the region. Traffic is still pretty light. Some slowdowns here and there around town. There are some lane restrictions coming up this morning to keep in mind. So Clark Road between Dundas and Dumont is starting at 8 for water main replacement. And Commissioners between Viscount and Gordon is also starting at 8. If you have a traffic tip, text it to me at 519-281-6593.
0: All right. Thank you very much, Jack. So this heat warning that we have now, it goes from today until Wednesday evening or Thursday. Sunny through the day today, a high of 33 degrees, that Humidex hitting 36 at the peak, clear and a low of 21 tonight, and then even hotter tomorrow. A high of 35 degrees, a Humidex of 43, sunny all day again, and then Wednesday as well, really hot, sunny, and a high of 31. Right now, it's still just 12 degrees, it's partly cloudy, it is going to warm up quickly out there this morning. We're just about at 13 minutes before 7. And a street festival in Toronto was derailed by violence this weekend. Two people are dead and four are in hospital with gunshot wounds after a shooting at the city's Salsa on St. Clair Festival. Police say about 13,000 people were at the event on Saturday evening when gunfire broke out. Investigators believe at least two people exchanged fire while they were moving through the crowd. Laura Hull is a Radio Canada journalist who witnessed the shooting. She spoke to CBC about it. And a warning here that her story may be graphic for some listeners.
2: All of a sudden, people just start running north, south, east, west, just trying to get away from whatever has happened. I had never really understood how people could get trampled, how another human being could just run over someone else. But last night, I understood. I was able to understand just how sheer panic, chaos, confusion can really just drive someone to just run. I mean, it's your instinct to run and try to get away from whatever danger there is. I lose sight of my friend. She runs ahead of me. Another woman pushes me to the side. I fall into a bag of trash and just there's screaming everywhere. That's all I can see is people running and screaming. I get up and I think my journalistic instinct kicks in and I start shooting B-roll. I don't know if that's the best survival instinct, but it was like night and day, just how people were enjoying it, and all of a sudden the scene just shifted entirely. I was also confused because my friend's friend had said that there was a shooting, but I was confused because I figured I would have heard a gunshot. I know what a gun sounds like. And then that moment, maybe 20 minutes later when people started disappearing, I didn't hear anything either. So it was frustrating not knowing what was actually going on. Some people were lingering around being like, oh, this is not a big deal. Other people were sobbing, being like, I saw someone get shot in the face. So it was difficult to try to put together the pieces of what had happened. But as the night went on, it became more and more clear that something horrifying had just happened. I moved here 5 years ago. One thing that I've learned is that Toronto is a resilient city. The people who here are resilient, and we won't let this shake us. I mean, Salsa on St. Clair, the day, it was beautiful. It was people experiencing good food, good music, you know, dancing together. That is what Toronto is about. I don't think, as horrifying as this is, we cannot let something like this dim our joy, dim just the joy of being together, of coming together as a community and celebrating each other and celebrating cultures. Should there be more security? Should there be kind of stricter way in ins and outs to these kinds of festivals? I don't know. But I definitely want to continue to celebrate, you know, the beauty that we have here in the city.
0: Laura Hull is a journalist with Radio Canada who is at Toronto's Salsa on St. Clair Festival during a shooting on Saturday, and police are still investigating. You'll hear more about it coming up on the national news. It's 6:50 now. My name is Andrew Brown, and you are listening to London Morning on CBC Radio 1. London's oldest lawn bowling club is turning 115 years old. The Elmwood Club is tucked away on a quiet street in South London. It started back in 1911 with about 200 members, and it's still going strong. So Ari Shabargava met up with some of the current members.
3: Hi, my name is Carolyn Hoskin. I am the past president of Elmwood Lawn Bowling Club. Lawn bowling has a lot of similar origins to curling, as it can be a team sport. You have a target, which is a white ball called the jack. You take turns with the opposition, and then scoring is very similar to curling as well. The closest number of your own bowls to the jack will score the points. Huh.
4: And I understand you guys are celebrating 115 years, quite the historic club. What can you tell me about the history of this club and its beginnings?
3: So we have been here since 1911. The clubhouse and stuff wasn't built until around 1916. And it comprised of a lot of the neighborhood being members. And so then they worked deals with the club and deeded property. So we were able to create this whole wonderful space that is here. Some of the backyards were given to us at the very beginning of time to be able to create this whole property. Since then, we've had a couple of major renovations within the clubhouse, and we have continued to be building relationships with the community and supporting each other and creating really a community of friends here.
4: And how has membership grown or changed in all these years?
3: So I know in the 60s and 70s, we were around 200 members, and into the 80s as well. It did dip for a while, as interest always changes. But in the past few years, we've actually been increasing quite quickly and are now just over 130 members again. There's been a lot of really great interest lately, which is wonderful.
4: And how did you get into lawn bowling?
3: I am a family connection, so I'm third generation. My dad and his parents joined in the 1950s. My dad was about 15 years old. And so I grew up here watching him and watching my grandparents play. And when I was about 9, my grandmother took me out here and taught me how to play. I did for about 4 or 5 years, and then I returned to it in 2008 so I could bowl competitively with my dad.
4: Wow. What does it mean to you to be continuing this, in a way, family tradition?
3: This place feels like my second home. I am so grateful to be able to be a part of it still in various roles, being on the board and being able to guide the club the past few years, and just being a member and getting out to play and have a good time, coaching and supporting new bowlers wherever I can. We have had a lot of members in previous years become incredibly successful. We've had people who have become provincial champions, Canadian championships. They have been on the national team, they've been Commonwealth Games, gold medalists. But I think for us, our great connection is the community and friendship and building relationships with each other.
4: And how have you seen the demographics change? Like you mentioned, there's people who are, you know, 90-year-olds, there's teenagers. What have you seen?
3: I've seen a real resurgence of younger people who have been coming out to play. It's like they've just wanted to find a new sport that's interesting and competitive, but yet friendly and very social. But I think it's it seems to be really picking up interest again.
5: My name is Sue Martin. I've been a member at Elmwood Lawn Bowling Club for about 4 years, having moved to London, and I bowled out of Chatham prior to that. So I've been bowling for about 20 years total.
4: Wow. What drew your interest in this?
5: Well, years ago, my mom and dad both lawn bowled, and I was not interested at all. I would go and read a book. But years later, I came across my mother's lawn bowls in my basement, and I thought, you know what? I should go give that a try. So I went out one day to the Chatham Lawn Bowling Club and I tried it and I was hooked. From then on, that was it. What I found, lawn bowlers are wonderful, generous, gracious people, and they all help you. You know, so if they see you doing something, they'll offer you a tip. And, you know, it's the support of people, right?
4: Yeah. And on that, what is it like being, you know, part of this community and making some of the friends you have, especially having moved here not too long ago?
5: The minute that I walked into this club, you know, I mean, it may sound cliche, but it's not. I walked in and they happened to be having an open house. Okay. So I came in and spoke to people. They were very welcoming. They invited me to throw a few bowls, which I did. Talked to me about the club, and I joined on the spot. I actually, you know, that was it. Yeah. It is community. You said it correctly. This is a true community.
4: Yeah. And 115 years, that's yes. No short time.
5: Exactly. Exactly.
4: What do you think of when you hear, wow, this club has been around for so long, still going strong?
5: Oh, I know. It gives me hope for the future, actually. I think, okay, 115 years, what next? Like, what next for the future of the sport, right? I mean, we love it so much, and we love introducing new people to it. And I think, in my mind, it seems to be having a resurgence right now, especially in this area. So, I'm really hopeful for the future. And it's exciting to see younger people coming in, growing their love of the game the way that we have. So,
4: what do you think is behind this resurgence?
5: Yeah, that's a difficult question. I think right now, maybe people are looking for something as a kind of an escape. You're outdoors, right, for one thing. It's relatively low-impact exercise, so a lot of people can do it, and you can adapt your swing and your stance to any physical issues that you might have. And it's fun. These are all fun people, and I love being with them. And I have made lasting friendships here, you know, in a short period of time.
6: My name is Mitchell Young. I joined here when I retired in 2019.
4: And what led you to join it?
6: Well, curiously, I lived a couple of blocks over when I was in kindergarten, and my brother and I used to walk past here on our way to the babysitters. And we saw this lawn bowling thing and wondered what it was. And then in 2017, there was a Doors Open event here. And my partner and I came because I wanted to find out what this was. And they had us out on the green to roll a few bowls. And I said, okay, I'm in.
4: And the rest is history.
6: Yeah? Yes, it is.
4: What is the hardest part about this game?
6: The hardest part, I think, is it's a combination of, because the bowls don't run straight, they curve. So it's a combination of getting the proper weight on the throw and the proper roll on the bowl to get towards the jack.
4: What do you love most about this club, this game, all of it?
6: Even at my age, I'm still quite competitive, so I like the competitive aspect of it. So I like to play in tournaments. And the thing that I like is we're getting a lot of younger, like working age people coming, and they're having a good time.
0: And the Elmwood Lawn Bowling Club celebrated its 115th anniversary on the weekend with a tournament. Thanks to Isha Bargava for putting that together for us. It's 3 minutes before 7. Angela McInnes is back from the newsroom. What are you working on, Angela?
7: Andrew, the summer months mean more outdoor gatherings involving food like barbecues, picnics, and potlucks. And with that comes an increased risk of possible food-related illnesses. The recent outbreak of the diarrhea-causing parasite Cyclospora in Michigan is serving as an opportunity for the public to brush up on food safety tips. Experts say food should be returned to the fridge as soon as possible to prevent bacterial growth, describing room temperature as the danger zone. Andrew.
0: All right. Thank you very much, Angela. 2 minutes before 7 now. World Report is just around the corner. When we come back, I'm going to ask a positivity officer what it takes to be a positivity officer. And then after the local news at 7:30, we're going to take you inside the Amish communities in southwestern Ontario with an author who knows them well.

0: Sunny all day today, and there's a heat warning again. A high of 33 degrees. That Humidex hitting 36. Clear and a low of 21 tonight. And then even hotter tomorrow. Sunny, a high of 35 degrees, and that Humidex at 43 tomorrow. So brace yourself. It is a cool start to the day. It's 12 degrees. It's partly cloudy. I'm Andrew Brown. This is London Morning. We're live on CBC Radio 1, and we'll be back after World Report.
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2: 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The Prime Minister says they're the key to Canada's sovereignty. But in that big military spending, are we buying the right stuff? That's coming up on The Current.
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4: This is World Report. Good morning. I'm Marcia Young. A fire destroyed a bar in Bangkok overnight. At least 27 people are dead. Video shows fire shooting out the front door. Black smoke pours out onto the street and into the air. The country's prime minister says a musician at the bar said smoke was coming out of a circuit breaker. The power went out, then there was an explosion. 25 others are in critical condition. Investigators are working to determine the cause of the fire. Three people were killed in two separate shootings in Toronto over the weekend. Several others were injured. The search continues for the people who opened fire during a street festival. Two people were killed and multiple others injured during Salsa on St. Clair on Saturday. Thousands of people had gathered when a gunfight broke out. The CBC's Philip Lee Shannock has more.
5: This community works so hard. I don't think it's a reflection of the area.
6: Jennifer Goulet says residents are still processing a reckless act of violence at a crowded festival. But she says the community that hosts Canada's largest celebration of Latino music and culture is resilient.
5: I think it is likely some kind of isolated incident. The community here is so fortified. Everybody works so hard to support one another.
6: Toronto police say two men began firing at each other while in a crowd of 13,000 people. Restaurant owner Harsh Chawla says he sheltered as many as he could.
7: And the patio was full of customers, so we all ducked. We brought everybody in the restaurant. We made sure everybody was safe.
6: Bernardo Cisternas, who lives in the area, says people need to be reassured that the many summer festivals in the city are safe.
8: I think it's for the city to respond in a very loud way and take back control of what we used to be, which was a safe city, a clean city.
6: Deputy Chief Frank Barrado says despite the shooting, the city is safe.
9: We are 3 million people, and unfortunately we are not completely immune to some of the things that happen globally, quite frankly. But Toronto is an extremely safe city.
6: He says two guns were found at the scene and investigators have lots of witnesses and video evidence. No arrests have been made. Philip Shannock, CBC News, Toronto.
4: The U.S. military completed another barrage of strikes against Iran overnight. According to U.S. Central Command, dozens of targets were hit. Missiles are launched from a U.S. naval vessel. Washington says it hit Iranian air defense systems, coastal radar sites, and small boats. The strikes are an attempt to stop Iranian attacks on commercial ships in the Strait of Hormuz. Iranian media says the country's army has responded by targeting nations in the region. Iran's Islamic Revolutionary Guard Corps says it struck U.S. military facilities in Bahrain and Kuwait. The IRGC also destroyed radar systems in Oman. The renewed hostility casts further doubt on the future of the month-old U.S.-Iranian ceasefire. A power shift is brewing in Washington. Senator Lindsey Graham's death over the weekend has left U.S. President Donald Trump without one of his closest allies. The South Carolina Republican died from a tear in his aorta. He turned 71 just 2 days before his death. The CBC's Willie Lowry joins me now from Washington. And Willie, what impact does this have on the Trump administration?
10: Lindsey Graham was one of the most high-profile Republicans in the Senate and a longtime champion of a more robust and interventionist foreign policy. He was also a close confidant, friend, and political ally to President Donald Trump. His influence helped steer much of American foreign policy over the last decade, and certainly during this second Trump administration. He was very active on the Ukraine file, advocating for more military support there. He had, in fact, just returned from the country the day before he died. Preliminary reports suggest he died of an aortic dissection, which is when a tear emerges in the inner layer of the main artery. He was also a big supporter of the Iran war and of Israel. His loss will be felt not just here in Washington, but by American allies in Europe and the Middle East. He constantly pushed for more military support for both Ukraine and Israel.
4: There are concerns about the health of another Republican, Senator Mitch McConnell. What do we know?
10: That's right. The former Senate Majority Leader issued a statement yesterday, almost appearing as a proof of life message. The 84-year-old had not cast a vote in the Senate since June 11th and has not been seen in public since June 14th. McConnell's office has released a photo of the senator sitting alongside his wife with his hand on a newspaper. McConnell says he fell and was briefly unconscious before being taken to hospital. He also said that he had mild pneumonia and that he was still not well enough to return to work, but that he was recovering. McConnell is set to retire in January. For decades, he was one of the most powerful Republicans in Washington and has been credited with pushing through several conservative Supreme Court nominees.
4: Thank you, Willie.
10: My pleasure.
4: The CBC's Willie Lowry in Washington. Trade relations between Canada and the U.S. remain on the rocks, and a multi-million dollar backlog of banned U.S. alcohol only adding fuel to the fire. While the rest of the country has found ways to offload their banned U.S. booze, Ontario has not. The province is holding on to a roughly $80 million stockpile. As the CBC's Colin Butler reports, the situation is increasingly irritating U.S. diplomats.
11: And the fog of war continues, because I haven't seen anyone talk about what's going to happen with that inventory.
12: That's Marvin Ryder, a marketing professor at McMaster University. Ontario's Liquor Board says it spent $8 million storing the stranded American inventory. 97% is still within its normal shelf life and 3% expired.
11: I don't think they know what they're going to do when the green light comes.
12: If the end game is uncertain, the beginning wasn't much easier.
13: Chaos. Absolute chaos.
12: Stacey Kyle is the executive director of British Columbia's Import Vintners and Spirits Association. She says warehouses are built around predictable inventory, not millions of dollars worth of returned alcohol arriving all at once.
13: I can say one thing on paper or on your spreadsheet, but you know, when you actually go and physically open up the boxes and you realize that what you thought you had isn't what you thought you had.
12: British Columbia found a way to move or sell off at least some of its existing American inventory. So has every other province in Canada. Ontario has not, and it's clearly getting under the American skin. U.S. Ambassador Pete Hoekstra even ended his recent 4th of July speech with a wish.
14: Next year, hopefully we can all take a toast of American bourbon legally in the province of Ontario.
12: For now, Ontario's bourbon stays bottled up in more ways than one. Colin Butler, CBC News, London, Ontario.
4: Alberta's digital gambling market is getting a shakeup. The province plans to open its gambling market to outside operators. Dozens of companies are eager to set up shop. But as Salim Valji reports, the transition comes with addiction warnings.
15: We can expect a significant uptick in advertising. Same thing as happened in Ontario years ago. And that's a problem.
16: Alberta is now allowing private gambling operators to set up in the province as of today, following Ontario, which launched in 2022. But it comes with risks. Robert Williams is the research coordinator with the Alberta Gambling Research Institute. He explains the downside of that messaging, particularly for problem gamblers.
15: These constant reminders, you know, are often precipitators for relapse.
16: Prior to today, the only way Albertans could legally wager on sports is through Play Alberta, a platform operated by the province. 80% of Alberta's gambling revenue will now go to operators, with 20% coming back to the province. Alberta is introducing voluntary self-exclusion right from the launch. Users who feel they are gambling too much can sign up and then be barred from casinos and gaming platforms for up to 3 years. Provincial officials say they wanted to open the market because many Albertans were already gambling. They're just using offshore websites that couldn't be regulated or taxed. Salim Volji, CBC News, Calgary.
4: Actor Sam Neill is dead. He appeared in dozens of films and TV series, but is best known for his role as the lead in 1993's Jurassic Park. Neill played the paleontologist Dr. Alan Grant. He played the reluctant hero who would rather be digging up dead dinosaurs than escaping from the prehistoric predators.
17: You stare at him, and he just stares right back. And that's when the attack comes, not from the front, but from the side. The other two raptors didn't even know were there.
4: Neill announced in 2023 he had a rare form of cancer. His family said he was cancer-free when he died. They did not give a cause of death. Sam Neill was 78.
0: Welcome back to London Morning at 10 past 7. I'm Andrew Brown. Coming up next, I will ask a positivity officer what a positivity officer is. Sunny all day in London today, and there is another heat warning in place. Looks like today the high 33 degrees, that Humidex hitting 36, clear, and a low of 21 tonight, and then even hotter tomorrow. Sunny all day. Could be windy as well, a west wind gusting to 40 kilometers an hour, and a high of 35, that Humidex hitting 43, and then Wednesday, a tiny bit of relief in comparison, sunny and a high of 31. Right now, it is warming up out there. It's 14 degrees. It's mostly cloudy. Ryan's away this morning. That means Jack Sutton is here to watch the traffic for us. What's the latest out there, Jack?
18: Well, we got a tip from our text line that there are some police and fire trucks at the intersection of King and Adelaide, so it could be a slowdown there. Otherwise, traffic is picking up around town, Andrew.
0: All right, thank you very much. Angela McInnes is back from the newsroom. Angela, what are you working on this morning?
19: Andrew, Iranian Londoners say day-to-day life for their families back home is full of uncertainty. And also, as AI becomes more prevalent, teachers have mixed opinions on how to approach it this fall. We'll have details on these stories and others at 7:30.
0: Back in the early days of the pandemic, the mayor of Newmarket wanted to do something to boost community morale. So he appointed some positivity ambassadors and someone to lead those ambassadors. Jamie Boyle has been doing that work ever since. He's here to share his experience and positivity this morning. Jamie, it's good to meet you. Good morning. Thanks for joining us.
20: Thanks, Andrew. Nice to meet you this morning.
0: So when the mayor brought you on, what was the pitch?
20: To be honest with you, when you get called down to the mayor's office in the middle of a pandemic, I kind of thought I was being called to the principal's office. I'll be honest with you. But the pitch was, Jamie, listen, there's a lot of questions going on. There's a lot of concerns. People are scared. They don't know what's going on. We need you to be you with the community. There was no job description, no explanation of what that would entail. But just they sort of opened the cage and let me loose on the town to spread forth with said positivity, so I guess you could say.
0: He wanted you to be you.
20: Yes.
0: Who are you? Well, why do you think he picked you?
20: Well, you know what? I have been for a very long time a very positive, upbeat person. I choose to look at the glass half full, if you want to be cliche. But working within the municipality of 700-800 staff, through my 27 years in working with this municipality, I've really taken it upon myself, my regular paying role with the town of Newmarket. I'm the supervisor of customer service. So I see the good, the bad, and the ugly every single day that goes on around. And I choose to look at things on from a positive perspective, to help people see the bright in what could otherwise be a gray day. And so what they really wanted here was, is can you do that with the community? Can you work with ambassadors to help other people see the bright in what could be some relatively dark times?
0: Certainly.
20: And that's where it started. And to be honest with you, there wasn't a lot to go from, and I sort of made it up as I went, and it's still going to this day.
0: Those are kind of the best jobs in a way, or the worst if you have nothing to do, but if you just a kind of an open mandate, what kind of work have you been doing?
20: Wow. So I do it both internally and externally. And by that, I mean, obviously, I do chief positivity officer related responsibilities within the town and the town staff of, like I said, 700-800 staff. And then I also do it externally with external user groups, community groups, charities, local hospital, fire department, things of that nature, where my role externally, let's just focus on that, is working with those groups to be that liaison from the town. If there's town programs, if there's things coming up that will help engage that community. So in a roundabout way, it's almost a combination of both the customer service and the marketing, as well as creating that community culture of a small town community in what we are 100,000 people. So it's bringing that small town feel of family, of community, of that homey nature, if you will.
0: Sure.
20: And bringing it into what is a growing community. And it keeps me extremely busy. I'm not going to lie with you, Andrew.
0: Really, eh? Like, this is filling your day.
20: I mean, this is my second job. I have a regular job with the town.
0: Of course. Of course.
20: Yes. So, I mean, but I'll be honest with you. You know, internally, I love doing it. So I do an internal newsletter. I've been doing it for 22 years with the town. It's a feel-good, you know, because I'll be honest with you, when you work in government customer service, you don't get a lot of, you know, happy people.
0: Fair enough. And they aren't there on the best day of their life.
20: Right. Yeah. So part of my role, what I've established for myself, is to help people recognize how good they are. Help them recognize their own awesome. And so I've just taken that now and flipped it externally. So if I get to work with, let's say, for example, South Lake Regional Hospital, you know, and helping community groups recognize frontline workers, you know, it's one thing to do it on Facebook, or it's another thing to do it, you know, at their charity walk. But it's another thing to help community groups be that liaison with the hospital. And really, part of a community like Newmarket, my role is to foster that relationship, is to bring those parties together, because that's really what a town should be doing. And that's really where I spend a lot of my days. And I just got an email just this morning while I was waiting for you from Calgary of a small community out there who's looking for ideas on how to create a role like this in their community. Huh. And I've been doing that over the last few years now. And it excites me, you know, to see other people focus attention more on the good, on the positive, than always having to feel like they have to look at a lot of the negative and a lot of the chaos that's going on around us.
0: And Jamie, you mentioned earlier that this is a conscious decision you make to be positive.
20: Yes.
0: How do you do that?
20: A lot of coffee. No, I'm kidding. To be honest with you, my philosophy, if you will, or my mantra, it takes just as much energy to be happy and positive as it does to be negative and sad.
0: Sure.
20: And it doesn't mean that I'm a stranger to negativity, or I'm a stranger to tough times. I certainly am. I'm going through stage 4 chemotherapy right now.
0: Oh.
20: And I am extremely positive in going into it, because I know that if I'm negative about it, that's not going to help. So it's the same thing with the community. You know, it's the same thing with this role. If I look at it from a positive perspective, if how can I bring happiness, or how can I bring joy, or how can I bring good news to other people, I'd rather do that than focus on the negative. There's more than enough of that going around. There's not enough of it from a positive standpoint.
0: Of course. Do you turn it off when you go home ever?
20: I don't know if my family would agree with you there, because it depends. I mean, no, I don't normally turn it off. I don't have a dial. Let's just say I'm either an off or an on.
0: I hear you. No, that makes perfect sense. Well, Jamie, it's so nice to meet you this morning.
20: Pleasure.
0: And thanks for bringing some positivity to us. But best of luck with your cancer treatment.
20: Thank you.
0: And thank you for being here and sharing some positivity, some good vibes.
20: Not a problem. I wish you a good day on purpose.
0: And to you, that's Jamie Boyle. He's the town of Newmarket's chief positivity officer.

0: Index hitting 36 this afternoon, clear and a low of 21 tonight, and then even hotter tomorrow. Sunny and a high of 35, that Humidex at 43, sunny and 31 on Wednesday, and then we're back in the 20s on Thursday and Friday, but high 20s, sunny and 29 on Thursday. 29 is the high again on Friday. Right now, still 14 degrees and mostly cloudy. It's 7:21 now. That means it's time for Matt Brand's Sports Report. Matt, welcome back. Good morning.
1: Oh, good morning, Andrew. How are you? Just looking for the microphone button on Monday morning. You
0: know how it is. It happens to me all the time, man.
1: Okay, good to know.
0: So the Blue Jays, they get a little bit of a break this week because of the All-Star game. It wasn't a great weekend for them, though, hey?
1: Yeah, I think they might need this break, actually. Jays lost to San Diego Padres by a score of 5-4 last night. The Jays actually had the lead fairly late in the game. Ernie Clement, Nathan Lucas both had home runs for the Jays. But San Diego scored two runs in the eighth inning, and that was enough for the win. The Padres took two of three games in the series. And now, as we mentioned, the Jays are off until Friday because the All-Star game is tomorrow. But it was announced on the weekend that Jays starter Dylan Cease, who was named to the All-Star game, was actually named the starter for the American League side.
0: Cool.
1: And here is skipper John Schneider, breaking the news to the team.
2: For those that are going to Philly, that's going to be fun. We have a couple things for you guys going to the All-Star game. Earn and Lou, we got like gifts from the Blue Jays. And then we wanted to present Dylan with a vintage painting from us, naming him the starting pitcher for the American League.
1: So I'm not sure. I think the team is reacting to the news, not the painting itself, though. I'm sure the painting is lovely.
0: I'm sure, yeah, because I think Dylan Cease is a bit of a painter, isn't he?
1: Oh, I didn't know that.
0: Yeah, that's his thing. When he showed up with the team, he was hanging art in the manager's office, I believe.
1: Right on. Certainly an artist on the mound.
0: Yeah.
1: The All-Star game is on Tuesday, and the Home Run Derby is tonight.
0: Okay, we led with baseball because there were no World Cup games yesterday, but, we're down to the final four now after some pretty fun round of eights on the weekend.
1: Yeah, how are you making out without all the fire hose of games that we've been getting? Yeah,
0: it's a bit of a come down, isn't it?
1: It really is.
0: Yeah.
1: Really is.
0: Now they're really taking their time this week.
1: Yeah, we're going to cherish the games we have left here. And Argentina is moving on to the semifinals, but it wasn't easy. It was tied 1-1 that game until Julian Alvarez scored the game winner in the 112th minute. And Argentina scored again in the final minutes of the game to make it a 3-1 victory over Switzerland. And the other game on Saturday was England over Norway, 2-1. Jude Bellingham scored twice for England, including 3 minutes into extra time to give England the victory. And on Friday, seems like forever ago, but it was Spain versus Belgium, 2-1. Spain beating Belgium, 2-1, I should say. It was really anyone's game. Spain didn't take the lead until 2 minutes left in regulation time. And this means that the semifinals are set with France playing Spain tomorrow and England versus Argentina on Wednesday. Andrew, do you have any cheering interests? Anyone you're hoping to win at this point in the tournament?
0: I root for style of play.
1: Yeah.
0: So France over Spain for me.
1: Yeah,
0: another personal, I've nothing against the country of Spain. I just would rather watch France play soccer. Mm. They have a more exciting style.
1: Exactly.
0: And then I don't care who wins, Argentina, England, whoever.
1: Yeah, I find I have to be watching the game, then my true colors kind of show, and that's when I find out who I'm cheering for.
0: That's it. Yeah, no, it's good. That's the right way to do it.
1: I think so.
0: How about Wimbledon? That wrapped up too.
1: Yeah, from the grass pitch to the grass court, checking in on tennis, and in the Wimbledon's men's final yesterday, it was Jannik Sinner with his second consecutive Wimbledon title. Number one seed beat the German Alexander Zverev in four sets. And on the women's side, it was all Czech Republic final with Linda Noskova over Karolina Machova in three sets. Noskova says she spotted some motivation during the match.
3: I was just telling myself that the match is starting over. I was in the bathroom and I just splashed some cold water on me, but what really helped me, the first step that I took off court, the trophies were there, and I was like, I'm not going to take the small one. I'm taking the big one. I have been so close. This would be probably the heartbreak of my life.
1: No, I did check, and that second place prize isn't really that much smaller than the first, but I'd say the first one is a bit nicer. Should also mention the women's doubles final as well, and Canada's Gabriela Dabrowski and her partner lost in straight sets. Hopefully the second place prize there is a little nicer than the singles.
0: I hope so, yeah. Was there a bit of a blowout in the CFL last night?
1: A huge blowout in the CFL last night. 38-7 for the Saskatchewan Rough Riders over the Hamilton Tiger Cats. Ooh. It was a competitive game through the first three quarters, but the Rough Riders scored 20 points in the fourth quarter. Saskatchewan QB Trevor Harris had two rushing touchdowns in the fourth alone. Plus, Josh Woods had a 107-yard interception he returned for a touchdown. I would simply hand the ball off to someone.

0: and also about halfway through that run.
1: It's a great strategy. And then how about the Toronto Tempo? Did they get back in the win column?
0: Absolutely. But it was a bit of a squeaker. The Tempo beat the New York Liberty by a score of 93-91 in Montreal. So Marina Mabry had 30 points for the Tempo, actually her second straight 30-point night. Mabry says, good to see the big crowd in Montreal last night.
2: I think it's great for like the WNBA as a whole, especially because we put on a good show again. Like this was a great game to watch. So I think like coming here with a crowd like this is huge for the league. There was Dallas fans in Montreal. That's huge. Fans are traveling and it's just going to bring in more revenue and more butts and seats basically. So I'm just happy to see it expanding, especially to another country.
0: So lots of enthusiasm for the WNBA clearly. And with the win, the Tempo snapped their 3-game losing streak, to be clear.
3: Beautiful.
0: And just quickly, Andrew, I'll mention Tour de France. Matthew Vanderpoel, the Dutch rider, won the 9th stage of the Tour de France. But defending champion Tadej Pogacar retains the yellow jersey. Today's actually a rest day for the riders, which they probably need. Stage 9 was shortened by 30 kilometers due to extreme heat. And for that reason alone, I will not be riding a bike today.
1: The Tour de France looks so hard anyway. With the extreme heat on top of it, my God.
0: It's hard on the nicest of days.
1: Yes. So, yes. No, if there's a light breeze, it's hard. Yeah. Matt, so good to have you. Thank you.
0: Right on. Have a great day.
1: Yeah, you too. That's Matt Brand with sports. It's 7:27 now. And this summer, the Ontario government will be increasing speed limits on hundreds of kilometers of highway. So this weekend, CBC's cross-country checkup asked callers, are the streets or highways where you live too fast or too slow? And what's your speeding story? Here's what some callers shared with host Ian Hanna-Mansing.
4: Well, I was driving from Kamloops to Kelowna, and there's a bit of a patch of windy road with a rock cut to one side of the road. This young woman, I discovered it was a young woman afterward, whips by me, obviously speeding. I said out loud, I said, oh, man, slow down. That's not good. You're going to spin out. And as soon as I said that, she did. Hmm. She spun right out, and she flung over to the side of the road, ended up in the ditch. She actually slammed against the rock wall before settling in the ditch, facing the other direction on the highway. I gently pulled over. Two or three other cars pulled over, ran back to try and get her. One gentleman was already yanking her out of the car. I helped him, and we got her out of the car. We asked, is there anybody else in there? She goes, no, there's nobody else in there. She was injured, and we ran about 10, 15 yards. By the time we actually was able to settle down, the car exploded behind us because it was already on fire when she actually hit the wall.
5: So you're driving into Victoria. You hit these different types of speed limits. You're going 50, and then you're going 60, and then it goes down to 40, and then the school zone's 30, which is fine. It's the inconsistency of the travel. You almost have to be aware. Now, what's the speed limit around here? Now, Sanish just changed all their side roads to 40. Now, there's one street called Bay Street that goes out to the Royal Jubilee. It's been 40 for about 8 months. No one goes 40. Everyone's going 50 and 60 because it's a well-driven road, and it's okay. It's nicely paved. Why am I going 40?
6: Being a Quebecer, I find in Quebec on the autoroutes that there's a good adherence to people using slow lanes versus fast lanes, or center lanes for coasting lanes versus the right lane for exiting, and then the furthest left lane for passing. Mm-hmm. But I always find when I go to other cities, easily into Ontario, which is probably going to start an argument on this radio show, just speaking to Ontario, especially when I drive into the city, into Ottawa, I find that there's not really as much of an adherence to which lane is your, like, what lane is used for what. It mm-hmm. has a lot more to do with just kind of following the flow of traffic. And if the slow lane is the one that's going the fastest that the flow is in, then everyone just kind of coasts and stays in that lane. So just a comment on that a little bit more awareness and adherence to which lane is used for what would be super cool.
1: Some of the callers on Cross Country Checkup yesterday talking about speed limits. It's 14 degrees and mostly cloudy in London at 7:30.
7: This is CBC News. From CBC London, the 7:30 local news. Good morning. I'm Angela McInnes. With the months-long conflict between the U.S. and Iran intensifying, Iranian Londoners say their focus is on the well-being of their friends and family back in Iran who are struggling to get by. The last week has seen the U.S. ramp up airstrikes on Iran after commercial vessels in the Strait of Hormuz came under fire. Officials in the U.S. have blamed a rogue faction of Iranian hardliners trying to sabotage the interim ceasefire deal. They underscored that President Trump has a range of options if talks to bring an end to the conflict fall apart. That's been challenged by an apparent power struggle in Tehran following the death of Ayatollah Ali Khamenei. Ehsan Zari is organizer of the Iranian Canadian Association in London. He says his whole family is back in Iran, where day-to-day life is full of uncertainty.
3: A lot of people actually, they don't have a job. A lot of people are in hidings because of the so-called security forces that are targeting those people that participated in the January uprisings. A lot of people are in prison. A lot of people are in line to be executed. For a lot of people, it's just surviving the day and hoping some sort of help will arrive to have another chance of fighting the regime.
7: Iran's UN diplomat told reporters Friday that any activity in the strait, including its opening or demining operations, rests exclusively with Iran. An exceptionally violent weekend has left Toronto communities on edge after three targeted shootings left three people dead and several others injured. On Friday night, a triple shooting left one person dead and two injured. Saturday saw a shooting at the Salsa on St. Clair Festival where two more were killed. And an early Sunday morning shootout at Polson Pier sent four people to hospital. Gun control advocates are urging both calm and structural change. Wendy Sukier is of the Coalition of Gun Control. Concerned citizens need to join the call for tighter gun laws.
8: Frankly, one of my biggest problems is not the relentless, aggressive lobbying by the gun lobby. It's the fact that Canadians who say they care about community safety don't stand up for gun control. If this is important to you, you need to let your mayor, your premier, and the prime minister know.
7: She also points out that while gun incidents have ticked up recently, firearm homicides have actually leveled out, and she's urging the public not to panic over a single violent weekend. It's a summer of adjusting for local educators. While a new provincial legislation is reshaping the school year, teachers are also facing a massive digital shift with the rise of AI. Is it the future of learning or a shortcut for students? With the first bell a couple of months away, opinions are mixed. The CBC's Ian Curran has a story.
9: They've outsourced their critical thinking to AI.
10: Jason Bradshaw has been teaching for nearly 20 years, and lately he's seen a major shift. He says while his grade 11 biology students used to draw out organisms, label the parts, and explain the physiology,
9: we had to stop using that task because students just plugged into AI.
10: He had no choice but to adapt.
9: We flipped it around. We used AI to produce the organisms, and then the students had to analyze their biology.
10: And Marie Longpre says AI has no place in her classroom and that embracing it could be harming students.
11: And so to be using these like brain-altering tools as their brains are developing, we are actively like hindering their brain development.
10: Education policy expert Behan Fahardi says school boards should provide more guidance to teachers. Toronto District School Board says AI is becoming a key element in education across the world. Their approach is promoting responsible use.
12: I think the responsible use is really abstract and we don't quite know what it means yet.
10: Despite this uncertainty, Fahardi says teachers are no stranger to figuring out how to best serve their students. Ian Curran, CBC News, Toronto.
7: A parasite found in some fresh fruit and vegetables is believed to have made hundreds of people sick in Michigan. Cyclospora infections can cause watery diarrhea, bloating, fever, and nausea. Keith Warner is a food microbiologist at the University of Guelph. He says it's not a common parasite.
13: Not to put people off too much, it is what we call the fecal oral route. Typically, it's not very prevalent. In Canada, for example, we usually have about 200 cases. In Michigan, it's got to 1,000, I think maybe even 1,500.
7: While it remains unclear what is behind the outbreak, experts say it could be linked to produce imported from South and Central America, the Caribbean, Southeast Asia, or Africa. Symptoms can begin up to 2 weeks after exposure and last as long as 2 months. It can be treated with antibiotics. And finally, Environment Canada says today is the first day of a significant heat event. It'll last until Thursday evening at the latest. Temperatures are expected to peak tomorrow with a high of 37 and a humidex of 43. Today goes up to a high of 33 with a humidex of 36. Hot and humid air could bring deteriorating air quality, so make sure to drink plenty of water before you feel thirsty. And the city has a list of cooling centers on its website. And Andrew, that's your local news.
1: All right. Thank you very much, Angela. It's 24 minutes before 8. My name is Andrew Brown, and this is London Morning.

0: From the outside, the Amish community can be a bit of a mystery, but they have deep roots in this region going back to the 1800s, and my next guest has been telling their stories for more than 30 years. Kevin Williams is a journalist, and he has a new book. It's called Not So Simple, Adventures Among the Amish, Mennonites, Shakers, and Other Plain People. It took him all over North America and to Ontario communities that we know well, like in Aylmer. And we have Kevin on the line now. Good morning.
1: Good morning. Thanks for having me.
0: It's great to have you. So how did you find yourself getting so close to these Amish communities?
1: I was editor of a syndicated column, and I tell the whole bizarre story in my book, but I was editor of a syndicated newspaper column written by an Amish woman. The column was called The Amish Cook, and it was in over 100 newspapers in the United States at its peak. And that took me, allowed me to visit Amish communities throughout the U.S. and Canada, including Ontario.
0: And what is it about the stories that you find so compelling?
1: I think it's that, you know, our world is the one that's changed, not theirs. And I find that very interesting, because the more we change, the more we sort of look to the Amish as a talisman to our past. And, you know, but in fairness to the Amish, they don't ask to be put on a pedestal, and they certainly, their lives are not as simple as they look from the outside, but that doesn't stop outsiders from, you know, the grass is always greener type mentality.
0: Yeah.
1: You know, we look at them and we want to be like them. They'll kind of look at us sometimes and be like, well, we don't want to be like them. So it's a one-way grass is greener.
0: Of course. Okay. You mentioned that column that was sort of the jumping off point for this, the Amish cook.
1: Yeah.
0: How often do you use food to get into these stories?
1: Too often. I'm probably 50 pounds heavier than I would have been if I'd gone into a different line of work. Food is, like with many cultures, you know, it's a common language. And the Amish menus pick up the culture around them. I mean, I've never seen Amish people making butter tarts in the United States, but in Ontario, you know, it's become a real treat.
0: Sure.
1: So food is a language. It's another language. And it's a great way to, you know, to bond with Amish people if you're trying to get to know them.
0: Okay. So as I mentioned off the top, you traveled all around North America, including in Ontario. Where does this book take us in Ontario?
1: Well, and I was listening to how you pronounced it. My pronunciation of it, I think I finally have it right. Aylmer.
0: Aylmer. Is that right? Yeah, that's right.
1: Aylmer. I was calling it Aylmer and all sorts of things, and people made fun of me.
0: It's a confusing spelling.
1: It is, excuse me. it took me to Aylmer, and the Amish in Aylmer are very interesting because it's a much more progressive community in many ways. You have Pathway Publishing, which is an Amish publishing house located there, and that's sort of the intellectual capital of the Amish. So it's very interesting. I remember going to Pathway Publishing once years ago, and an Amish man, I didn't say I was coming ahead of time, but I introduced myself, and he's like, I've been expecting you. And he led me into this back room of this publishing house where there were all these files. It was like an Amish FBI. And he pulled down a file from a top shelf, and it had my name on it, and like news clippings of everything I'd ever done.
0: Wow.
1: So I was just like, wow. So Aylmer is really interesting. It's just a very progressive intellectual community.
0: That's so interesting. So he didn't know you were coming that day. He was just expecting you at some point, perhaps in the future.
1: Yeah. And I mean, he was right. I'd always wanted to make it there, but I didn't telegraph my presence ahead of time. So that was really interesting.
0: So he had a file on you. Like, what did he think of your work?
1: He liked it, thankfully. You know, it had news clippings of any talk I'd ever given. I mean, I still don't know really how, if they don't have the internet. I mean, how he did a meticulous job, not just with my file, but everybody. You maybe, Andrew, you have a file, and if you've ever talked about the Amish, maybe there's a file on you there.
0: I wonder now.
1: But no, he did a meticulous job, and it was, you know, he liked my work, so yeah, it was really fascinating.
0: You mentioned a moment ago that the Amish community in Aylmer is more progressive, perhaps, than some others that you had visited. How does it compare to some of the other communities that you have seen and have learned about?
1: Well, and this goes for the other Amish settlement I visited in Ontario, is at Lindsay, which is north of Toronto, in the Kawartha Lakes area. But both those communities are more open to outsiders visiting. And that's the biggest difference, because you don't find that everywhere. A lot of Amish communities are fairly closed. But in Aylmer and Lindsay, an outsider would be welcome to either attend services or join the church, which is very rare.
0: So what do you hope then, Kevin, when your readers pick up this book? What do you want them to know about the Amish people you met?
1: That they are human with their, I mean, don't put them on a pedestal. They've got their very real struggles. So it's partly a story about the Amish. It's partly a story about my struggles, because the newspaper business, what is it? The Free Press in London, is that the...
0: That's right. Yep, London Free Press.
1: The paper.
0: Yep.
1: Yeah, I don't know how newspapers... I don't know as much about how they're faring in Canada, but in the United States, most newspapers are shells of their former selves.
0: Yep, same here.
1: And it was a struggle to keep the column economically viable as the newspaper business imploded. So there's an Amish angle and there's a journalism angle. And today I make, you know, I'm a newspaper reporter. I've sort of returned to my journalism roots, but the column is still part of my portfolio. So there's sort of a secondary story too about journalism.
0: Kevin, I it's so good to have you and to speak to a fellow journalist, and thanks for joining us this morning. It's great to have you here.
1: Thanks for having me.
0: That's Kevin Williams, a journalist, and his new book is called Not So Simple: Adventures Among the Amish, Mennonites, Shakers, and Other Plain People.

0: That's Alessia Cara from Canada. The song is called Slow Motion. It's 13 minutes now before 8. Your hot weather forecast is up in just a minute. But first, Jack is back with another look at the roads. Hey there, Jack.
1: Hey, Andrew. Currently collision-free in London and the region. Traffic is getting heavier as the commute heats up. Quite a few slowdowns around town. Lane restrictions coming up very soon this morning on Clark Road between Dundas and Dumont starting at 8, and Commissioners between Viscount and Gordon starting at 8. And if you have a traffic tip, text it to me at 519-281-6593.
0: All right. Thank you very much. It's going to be sunny all day in London today and really hot. That heat warning is in effect from now until Wednesday or Thursday. Today's high, 33 degrees, a humidex of 36, sunny all day. A low of 21 and clear tonight, and then sunny again tomorrow, and even hotter, a high of 35 degrees, that humidex hitting 43, a low of 22 tomorrow night, and then Wednesday it looks like a high of 31 and sunny. Right now, 14 degrees and mostly cloudy. It's 12 minutes before 8. Do you remember Aaron Brockovich?
2: These people don't dream about being rich. They dream about being able to watch their kids swim in a pool without worrying that they'll have to have a hysterectomy at the age of 20 or have their spine deteriorate like Stan Bloom, another client of ours.
0: That's Julia Roberts playing tough-talking lawyer Aaron Brockovich in the film of the same name. And it's based on a true story. And the real Aaron Brockovich is still going. She's now set her sights on AI data centers. A lot of Canadians share her concerns, and CBC's Manjula Selvaraja has a closer look at that.
3: Aaron Brockovich just launched a platform for people in the U.S. to share concerns about existing or proposed AI data centers near them. The site, BrockovichDataCenter.com, has accumulated more than 3,000 reports about these centers. In Canada, there are growing protests against these projects, like this one in Vancouver in May.
4: AI sucks!
3: Or in April, outside a council meeting near Regina in the rural municipality of Sherwood.
5: Say no
4: to AI!
3: While councillors meeting inside approved a Bell Canada AI data center. In a press release, Bell Canada projects that the facility will generate $12 billion in economic value, 800 jobs during construction, and 80-plus jobs after.
6: There are a couple projects jockeying for the title of the largest AI data center in Canada. This is one of them.
3: Maren Lowen is Associate Program Director with Urban Climate Leadership, a nonprofit focused on climate action. She's also a former Saskatoon city councillor.
6: It's over 60 hectares, and it would be, you know, a very large industrial land use. It's a 300 megawatt project. 300 megawatts is enough electricity to power up to 300,000 homes. So that's almost three times as many dwellings are as in the city of Regina right next door.
3: AI data centers are very different from the data centers of old. They need to handle high volumes of data and high performance computing. They're larger, consume more power, and generate more heat.
7: There's been a kind of step change in intensity with the arrival of AI. And so people aren't just building regular data centers anymore. They're building ones that are truly hyperscale.
3: Anne Pasek is an associate professor at Trent University and the Canada Research Chair in Media Culture and the Environment. She studies the political economy of the tech sector. Why have these infrastructure projects become a lightning rod for protests? A new Angus Reid poll shows that nearly half of Canadians surveyed believe Canada needs domestic infrastructure, but two-thirds don't want a data center nearby. Pasek says people worry they may shoulder the burdens of these projects while profits flow elsewhere.
7: So that could mean having their energy bill go up, because whenever you build a new piece of infrastructure that requires a lot of electricity, you have to build all kinds of upgrades to the electrical grid. You know, your local watershed could be impacted. Some of these very large hyperscale facilities will pull in millions of gallons of water a day to keep the chips cool.
3: Blaine Haggart says these data centers give people something physical to direct their anger at, an argument he says was put forward by U.S. political scientist David Karp. Haggart is a professor of political science at Brock University, studying internet and data governance.
5: So they're kind of the embodiment of this kind of like malaise and antipathy and anger against AI. So like for young people, you know, it's destroying entry-level jobs. Mid-career workers, they see AI being used as an excuse to hollow out their workforces, leaving them kind of alone and overworked.
3: Meanwhile, the Canadian government is doubling down on AI. It earmarked $2 billion to boost Canada's computing prowess under the Canadian Sovereign AI Compute Strategy, a push for digital and data sovereignty. Evan Solomon, Canada's Minister of AI, called it the most pressing policy and democratic issue of our time.
5: The issue here isn't just sovereignty in the abstract, the shorter term issue, which is, oh my gosh, we can't trust the United States anymore. There is, however, a longer term issue that's been at play, which is also related to the United States, which is the dominance of the giant tech companies.
3: But Hackard warns that the physical location alone is not a barrier to other countries accessing Canadian data.
5: Something called the U.S. Cloud Act in the United States, it allows the U.S. government to access data held by U.S. companies or U.S. affiliated companies, no matter where it's located in the world.
3: Marin Lowen says there's also a need for more conversations about the end of life of these projects.
6: Local governments and communities need to ask at the decision points, who's responsible for decommissioning the site and reclaiming the site and doing any necessary environmental remediation?
3: In 2023, Ann Pasek authored an e-zine titled Getting Into Fights with Data Centers.
7: The conversation we have about the environmental impact of digital stuff tends to focus on us as consumers, you know, how guilty should I feel about having a conversation with ChatGPT? I find it very helpful to just go find the infrastructure where this stuff is sitting, which is to say data centers.
3: She predicts resistance to these AI-focused infrastructure projects will only continue to grow, which means we just may hear more of this.
4: Hey, no.
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3: For CBC Radio, I'm Manjula Selvaraja.
0: All right, thank you very much, Manjula. It's 6 minutes now before 8. It's time for Crystally Ramlikhan's business report. Crystally, welcome back. Good morning.
9: Hi, thank you, Andrew.
0: Okay, so the fighting between Iran and the Americans kept ramping up on the weekend. What are you seeing in the oil prices this morning?
9: Well, oil prices have jumped and Asian shares are mostly lower. The price of Brent crude, the international benchmark, and WTI, the North American benchmark, are both up more than 3%. So West Texas Intermediate is more than $73 US a barrel right now. And the latest outbreak of fighting stems from conflicting US and Iranian interpretations of how the Strait of Hormuz was supposed to reopen under an interim peace deal they signed on June 17th. And the Strait, as we know, is one of the most important trade routes for global energy supplies. And about 20% of the world's oil supply usually travels through the Strait when it is open and operating. Now, transits had picked up after Washington and Tehran signed an interim deal, but it appears shipping traffic has drastically slowed in the wake of these fresh strikes over the weekend. And, you know, countries have been drawing down on their stockpiles consistently since late February when the war and then also the energy crisis began. And Russia is now cutting off diesel exports to the international market. So experts say those factors could drive oil prices significantly higher.
0: Okay, we'll keep watching that. Next up here, Crystally, the operator for the Keystone pipeline system has agreed to pay millions because of a major oil spill. What kind of details do you have?
9: Yes. So a proposed settlement with the U.S. government would require Canada-based South Bow to pay a penalty of nearly $27 million over a major oil spill that happened in Kansas in December of 2022. South Bow would also spend about $40 million to prevent future accidents. And the agreement would resolve allegations that South Bow violated U.S. and Kansas clean water laws in operating the pipeline. Now, the 2022 rupture dumped nearly 13,000 barrels of heavy crude oil into a creek in Washington County, northwest of Kansas City. And the accident was the largest onshore crude pipeline spill in the U.S. in 9 years. And the total amount of oil spilled would have nearly filled an Olympic-sized swimming pool. Now, a judge would still have to approve this proposed deal after a 30-day public comment period, so it's not quite a done deal yet. And the company that built the pipeline, TC Energy, spun off as South Bow as a separate firm in 2024 after the Kansas cleanup was done. No pipeline workers or area residents were injured in the spill, and officials said public water supplies were not affected. However, a complaint filed on Friday by the U.S. government, along with this proposed settlement, said more than 2,700 animals were harmed or killed, and that the area is also home to an endangered species, the long-eared bat.
0: Okay, and then just one more quick one here, Crystal. How'd the box office do on the weekend?
9: Well, Disney's live-action Moana crashed with an underwhelming debut. Now, it may have been the top movie at the box office, but it didn't make a big splash in its first weekend. So studio estimates show the film earned $43 million here in Canada and the U.S. Internationally, it earned $52 million for a total of $95 million. But the movie reportedly cost $250 million to produce. Oof. So Disney's live-action remakes have had mixed success, and competition from some other family films may have impacted Moana's performance. So there are currently three PG-rated movies in the top five films at theaters right now, including Minions and Monsters and Toy Story 5.
0: All right. Thank you very much, Crystal Lee. Talk tomorrow.
9: Thanks, Andrew.
0: That's Crystal Lee Ramlakhan with Business News. Angela McInnes is back from our newsroom. Hi, Angela.
8: Hi, Andrew. Environment Canada says today is the first day of a significant heat event. It'll last until Thursday evening at the latest. Temperatures are expected to peak tomorrow with a high of 37 and a humidex of 43. Hot and humid air could bring deteriorating air quality, so make sure to drink plenty of water before you feel thirsty. And the city has a list of cooling centers on its website.
0: All right, thank you very much for that, Angela. The national news is just around the corner. When we come back, violence is ramping up in the Middle East again. A Londoner with family in Iran will join me. And at 20 past 8, there are a lot of lonely adults out there these days. We're going to hear how people are trying to make friends in London. I'm Andrew Brown. World Report is next, and we'll be back at 10 past 8.
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10: 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Coming up in half an hour, it's The Current.
13: I'm Pia Chattopadhyay. Canada is making historic investments in its defense strategy. The Prime Minister says they're the key to Canada's sovereignty. But in that big military spending, are we buying the right stuff? That's coming up on The Current.
14: This is World Report. Good morning. I'm Marcia Young. At least 27 people are dead after a fire at a Bangkok bar. More than 25 people were seriously injured. Investigators are trying to find out how it started and are looking into possible negligence. As Laura Westbrook reports from Hong Kong, there are questions about emergency exits being obstructed.
15: Forensic investigators are combing through the blackened entrance of the Rongbeer Natlap Prao bar in Bangkok. Firefighters were called to the scene just after midnight on Monday. Footage showed flames blasting out of the entrance of the bar in the popular Chatuchak district as patrons fled through the front door of the venue. Firefighters were reportedly able to bring the flames under control in about half an hour. Eyewitnesses reported that the fire started near the bar's stage and quickly spread. Thailand's Prime Minister Anutin Charnvirakul visited the site.
16: As far as we know, from what we asked the musicians who were at the scene, they said there was smoke coming out from the cutout near the stage, and then the lights suddenly went out, and there was a blasting sound.
15: Some victims were forced to shelter from the flames after being unable to reach the fire exits.
16: Most of the victims ran to the back of the building, into the bathroom, and there was no clear sign of a fire exit.
15: Preliminary investigations suggest the fire could have been caused by an electrical short circuit in an air conditioner, but no cause has yet been given. As the probe gets underway, questions are being asked about why the fire spread so quickly and why people were unable to get out. Laura Westbrook for CBC News, Hong Kong.
14: The diplomatic framework between the U.S. and Iran is being further tested. A cycle of strikes and counterstrikes has erupted across the Gulf. Locations in Jordan and Oman were struck by Iranian missiles. As Crystal Gomantsing reports, the region is bracing for escalation.
17: The memorandum of understanding is on life support.
18: Ali Vaez, Iran project director at the crisis group think tank, says if things continue on the current path, an escalation is not far off.
17: This could go wrong in so many ways, and tensions could spiral out of control very quickly. And I'm afraid the next round is likely to be much sharper, even if shorter.
18: An American bombardment Sunday hit multiple Iranian targets after Iran attacked a ship in the Strait of Hormuz. This morning, Jordanian officials said its military intercepted 4 missiles. For the most part, it has avoided incoming threats from Iran, despite hosting a U.S. airbase. Oman was also targeted. Iranian state TV broadcast statements from the Islamic Revolutionary Guards Corps saying it destroyed fuel storage tanks, Patriot air defense systems, and radar units across the Gulf. The U.S. agency, CENTCOM, has not said what, if anything, was hit. In a brief telephone interview on Sunday with the Reuters news agency, U.S. President Donald Trump said we're beating them up, referring to the strikes this past weekend. Trump said he considers the ceasefire over while leaving the door open to further talks. Crystal Gomantsing, CBC News, London.
14: Health officials in the Democratic Republic of Congo say the number of deaths in the Ebola outbreak has passed 700. More than 1,900 cases are confirmed. Officials say infections from the virus have spread to 2 new provinces. The rare strain of Ebola has now been detected in 5 provinces in the east of DRC. Toronto police are still searching for suspects after 2 people were killed at a weekend festival. Several other people were injured when a gunfight broke out during Salsa on St. Clair on Saturday. The CBC's Philip Lee Shannock has the latest.
19: This community works so hard. I don't think it's a reflection of the area.
20: Jennifer Goulet says residents are still processing a reckless act of violence at a crowded festival. But she says the community that hosts Canada's largest celebration of Latino music and culture is resilient.
19: I think it is likely some kind of isolated incident. The community here is so fortified. Everybody works so hard to support one another.
20: Toronto police say 2 men began firing at each other while in a crowd of 13,000 people. Restaurant owner Harsh Chawla says he sheltered as many as he could.
21: And the patio was full of customers, so we all ducked. We brought everybody in the restaurant. We made sure everybody was safe.
20: Bernardo Cisternas, who lives in the area, says people need to be reassured that the many summer festivals in the city are safe.
22: I think it's for the city to respond in a very loud way and take back control of what we used to be, which was a safe city, a clean city.
20: Deputy Chief Frank Barrado says despite the shooting, the city is safe.
23: We are 3 million people, and unfortunately we are not completely immune to some of the things that happen globally, quite frankly. But Toronto is an extremely safe city.
20: He says 2 guns were found at the scene, and investigators have lots of witnesses and video evidence. No arrests have been made. Philip Shannock, CBC News, Toronto.
14: Trade relations between Canada and the U.S. remain strictly on the rocks. A multi-million dollar backlog of banned U.S. alcohol adding fuel to the fire. The U.S., the rest of the country, has found ways to offload their banned U.S. booze. Ontario has not. The province is holding on to roughly $80 million in booze stockpile. As Colin Butler reports, the situation is increasingly irritating U.S. diplomats.
24: I haven't seen anyone talk about what's going to happen with that inventory.
25: That's Marvin Ryder, a marketing professor at McMaster University. Ontario's Liquor Board says it spent $8 million storing the stranded American inventory. 97% is still within its normal shelf life and 3% expired.
26: Chaos.
1: Absolute chaos.
25: Stacey Kyle is the executive director of British Columbia's Import Vintners and Spirits Association. She says warehouses are built around predictable inventory, not millions of dollars worth of returned alcohol arriving all at once. British Columbia found a way to move or sell off at least some of its existing American inventory. Ontario has not. U.S. Ambassador Pete Hoekstra even ended his recent 4th of July speech with a wish.
2: Next year, hopefully we can all take a toast of American bourbon legally in the province of Ontario.
25: Colin Butler, CBC News, London, Ontario.
14: They're the size of a poppy seed or sesame seed, but they can cause severe illness. Ticks are becoming a growing problem across Canada. And while many people are familiar with Lyme disease, another tick-borne illness is also making Canadians sick. Tashauna Reid has the details.
4: Really thirsty. I was headachy. My body ached. I had pains in my stomach.
5: In 2021, when Alice Hinther came down with severe flu-like symptoms, she assumed she had COVID. When her condition got worse, she went to hospital in Kingston, Ontario. But tests for COVID and Lyme disease were negative. Doctors were puzzled.
4: He said, "We don't know what's wrong with you, but all your vitals are failing."
5: Then she was tested for another tick-borne illness, anaplasmosis. It was positive. A new case study in the Canadian Medical Association Journal is raising awareness to how serious it can be. Dr. Michael Kwan at the Ottawa Hospital is a co-author.
6: Infection and inflammation in organs such as the brain, lungs, heart, or low blood cell count.
5: Anaplasmosis is transmitted by the black-legged tick, the same tick that transmits Lyme disease, and its presence is growing. Curtis Russell is with Public Health Ontario.
7: 2024, we had about 162 cases, and in 2025, we had about 315 cases.
5: Nova Scotia, Manitoba, and Quebec are also seeing more cases. Experts say if you're enjoying the outdoors, wear long-sleeved, light-colored clothing, use insect repellent, and most importantly, do a tick check.
7: Check around your hairline, your armpits, your groin area, the back of your legs. Look to see if there's any ticks crawling.
5: Alice Hinther was treated with antibiotics and made a full recovery.
4: Just be aware of symptoms. Don't ignore them.
5: The experience hasn't stopped her from enjoying the outdoors. Tashauna Reid, CBC News, Toronto.
14: Madonna is making history. This is her new song, I Feel So Free. It is from Madonna's new hit album, Confessions 2. It's jumped to number one on the Billboard 200 charts. She is the first artist in history to have number one albums in four different decades. It's also her first album of the 2020s. Madonna is now just the fourth artist to earn at least 10 number one albums on the Billboard 200 chart. She's also one of four artists with 10 number one songs on the Billboard Hot 100. She joins the Beatles, Taylor Swift, and Drake. That is the latest national and international news from World Report. I'm Marcia Young.
26: I feel so free.
0: Welcome back to London Morning on Monday, July 13th. I'm Andrew Brown. Coming up next, a conversation with a Londoner from Iran as fighting ramps up in the Middle East again. So in London today, we're in a heat warning. A heat warning for the next several days. It could last until Wednesday or Thursday. Sunny all day today. The high, 33 degrees. That Humidex hitting 36. Clear and a low of 21 tonight, and then it's taken to another level tomorrow. Quite a bit hotter, a high of 35 degrees, and that Humidex at 43 tomorrow. Sunny all day again, and then Wednesday's sunny and 31. It's warming up out there quickly. It's 19 degrees now. It's partly cloudy. Jack's in for Ryan this morning. He's watching the commute for us. What's the latest out there, Jack?
1: We are still collision-free in London and the region, but it is the peak of the morning commute with plenty of slowdowns, Andrew.
0: All right, thank you very much. Jack will have one last update in about 10 minutes. Angela McInnes is back from the newsroom. Angela, good morning.
3: Good morning, Andrew. That's right. Environment Canada says today is the first day of a significant heat event. And also, Toronto communities are on edge after three targeted shootings over the weekend. We'll have details on these stories and others at 8:30.
0: As you've been hearing on World Report all morning, the fighting in the Middle East kept ramping up on the weekend. The American military fired another barrage of strikes against Iran overnight. Iran has been targeting U.S. facilities in states across the Gulf. And Donald Trump says, as far as he's concerned, the ceasefire is over. My next guest has been keeping a close eye on all of this. Ehsan Zari is part of the Iranian-Canadian Association here in London. He moved here 15 years ago, and all of his family is back home in Iran. And Ehsan is sitting across from me in our studio this morning. Good morning. Thank you for coming in.
8: Good morning. Thanks for having me.
0: So what are you thinking this morning as we hear about this news of the fighting ramping up again on the weekend?
8: That's right. It's the feeling of anger and frustration for a lot of us Iranians, whether living inside the country or in the diaspora. It feels like that we are the only people, the only group of people that have been forgotten. Every time that there is a conflict starting there, the media is quick to frame that as the conflict between Iran and whether being the U.S. or Israel or any other country.
0: Sure.
8: But to be honest, we have to make the distinction between Iran, the people of Iran, and the regime. So the people of Iran and the country of Iran are hostage to this regime. And it's important to make that distinction. And the reason that I said that people are angry and frustrated is that they are being waiting for the help to arrive for a long time. And they are willing to go through hell to get rid of this regime once and for all.
0: And I appreciate you making that distinction.
8: Thank you.
0: What is it been like for you to be so far away during this and to follow each incremental step?
8: It is painful to watch every day what's happening, but the most painful event for most of us is being the last January. As I'm sure you heard about the events during the January 7 and 8, it was the industrial scale mass murder happening on the streets.
0: During those huge protests.
8: During the huge protests, the Lion and Sun Revolution, everyone took to the streets from the smaller cities to the bigger cities, everywhere across the country. And the regime killed, and they kept killing people. More than 40,000 people got killed only during 2 days. And this is what sickened all of us. And this is what that never, ever gonna turn things back to before January 7 and 8 for everyone that cares about Iran and their people.
0: And a lot has happened since then. In late February, the Supreme Leader was killed by the Americans and by Israel. What were you thinking on that day at the end of February?
8: At first, I was shocked and in disbelief that the man responsible for all these miseries for our people, is it true that he at least faced some justice? So we couldn't believe it at first. But then it was a mix of celebration and then missing the people that you missed during the January, that they're not there to celebrate that moment with you.
0: Were you feeling hopeful on that day? And does that feeling still exist?
8: It's not there from the sense of the help that we expected to receive after all these years. We thought the world actually heard us. The world saw what people actually value, the freedom, the the human rights, the dignity, and everything that we value here in this country. And they came to help. But soon we realized that there are plans, right, behind the scene that they want to pursue a negotiation path and everything else, which obviously turned out to be worthless by the strikes that we are seeing during these days. We're hoping, and people of Iran are hoping, that the West got their lesson too, that the regime is just buying time. They always negotiate to buy time. For the regime, survival is victory.
0: It has certainly appeared that regime is more interested in this continuing than perhaps the Americans, who would like correct. This to end as soon as possible for political reasons, on just to name a few. As I mentioned off the top, most or all of your family is in Iran.
8: Correct.
0: Have you been communicating with them?
8: On and off. So we've had, since January, we've had two episodes of total shutdown, internet, phone lines, everything. Mm. During the January uprising, we had the first shutdown. And then during the start of the war, which it was the longest shutdown in history, we weren't able to communicate. Obviously, there were some people inside Iran having Starlinks and stuff, mm-hmm. but that's limited number of people. And then even them, they have to hide the Starlinks and everything else. They have to make sure that, you know, no one's going to see that. I mean, by the security forces
0: of
8: and
0: course.
8: Stuff.
0: Have you talked to anyone lately?
8: Yes. Ooh. Last week was the last time that I communicated with my family.
0: What are they telling you about what it's like to be there right now?
8: They're just tired. They wanted to get over with this regime, and they are feeling kind of betrayed by the free world, to be honest. More than 40,000 people got killed, and they don't have access to the most basic rights that we have here, which is the right to have access to communication. And on top of that, because of the incompetency of the regime, everything nowadays is hard for people. Imagine they have to go through episodes of no electricity, the water shortage, and everything else on top of inflation that is killing everyone there. So they can't plan for their next month, let alone next year. And they're just waiting for the final blow to this regime. And to be honest, the regime has invested a lot in brutalizing the people, hoping that they won't come back to the streets. But as we saw in the 40th day of celebration after the January 7th and 8th, mm-hmm. A lot of people took to streets in large numbers. So what I'm hearing from inside Iran is, this time around, if we get the help, if we get the green light, it's going to be even larger than what we saw in January.
0: Okay. Ihsan, we'll leave the conversation there for now. We're going to keep following this. And I really do thank you for coming in to share your story with us this morning.
8: Thank you very much.
0: That's Ihsan Zahri. He's part of the Iranian Canadian Association here in London. It's 8:20 now. You're listening to London Morning on CBC Radio 1. Your very hot weather forecast is coming up. But first, let's bring Jack Sutton back. He's here with one last look at the commute. Hey there, Jack.
1: Hey, Andrew. We are still collision-free in London and the region, but traffic is pretty heavy right now. We're in the peak of the morning commute, so quite a few slowdowns around town. If you have a traffic tip, text it to us at 519-281-6593.
0: All right. Thank you very much. Sunny all day in London today. That heat warning is going, a high of 33 degrees. Tomorrow, sunny, a high of 35 with that Humidex hitting 43, and then a high of 31 on Wednesday. Right now, it's already 19 degrees and partly cloudy, and we're getting close to 821.

0: from Sarnia. It's Strange Times with I Got You. It's from their brand new album, Cliff of Reality. It's 8:23 now. It's Monday morning. And we all need a little friendship in our lives, right? But finding the right people to spend time with can be really tough, especially if you're an adult. So where do you go to find friends? The CBC's Jessica Singer has been looking into this. And Jessica is in our studio. Good morning.
1: Hi, good morning.
0: It's great to have you. So why is this something you wanted to look into?
1: Well, I started looking into this because when I went on social media, I saw so many people making posts asking where they can go to find friends, or even just posting saying, hey, does anybody in the city want to hang out? And as someone who just moved back to London after spending a long time away, I wanted to learn more about how adults are finding connections here.
0: Okay, that's a relatable feeling. So where did you go to meet people looking for friends?
1: Yeah, so I went on Facebook, which I feel like is where a lot of people are turning to. And I got in touch with Smriti Kapoor. We met up at a coffee shop downtown, and she told me that she moved to the London area this past winter from Mississauga, where she lived for more than 26 years. And she came to London to start a new chapter of her life, leave the crowded GTA, but finding friends here has been really difficult. She's tried going to bars alone, seeing if anybody would sit beside her and start a conversation. She also went to events she found online. And she says, like, it was fun, and she appreciates sometimes the alone time, but she hasn't found a friend group that she can share this, like, deep emotional connection with. And that's what she's craving and looking for.
0: Sure.
1: This is how she describes, ultimately, what it feels like to be lonely.
2: Loneliness to me feels like you're sitting in front of a group of people and you're laughing and you're talking, and from the outside you're having a really great time, but there's this pain inside that nobody can see or feel because everybody's living on the surface level.
1: And that pain she's describing, she isn't alone. Statistics Canada data shows that 13.7% of people in Ontario always or often feel lonely. And that data is from the fourth quarter of 2024. And so Smriti told me that what really helped was she made a friend who ran a social group in the city for South Asian people. But that group had to end when her friend who ran the group moved back to India. So Smriti is actually feeling inspired to start that group up again because she sees a gap that she wants to fill for people like herself in her community.
0: Yeah, and it's so understandable that someone would want those deeper connections. So where else are people turning to try to find that?
1: Yeah, so I reached out to Debbie LaLiberté Rudman, and she's a professor at Western University. She studies the concept of third places. So these are places outside the home or work where people go to connect with each other. And the original idea was this concept of a gathering place where you could just, like, pop by. There's no fixed schedule. Think about the bar in Cheers where everybody knows your name.
0: Yeah, sure.
1: And these spaces do exist in London. Like, there

0: are restaurants or pubs. But La Liberté Rudman says third spaces can also include places where people meet to partake in a shared activity, like a class or even online spaces, which are, of course, becoming more common. But as we heard earlier there from Smriti, finding those places can be hard. So some people are just taking it upon themselves to create their own social groups.
1: Yeah, and you mentioned that Smriti was thinking of starting up that group again that she was a part of. Did you meet anyone else who had already launched one?
0: Yeah, I did. So one of those people is 23-year-old Mila Ivanisvic. She started her own group called Social Bloom Collective about a year ago. She was feeling lonely after graduating from Western University because at the end of the school year, a lot of her friends moved away from London. And she shared this experience on social media, and it resonated with a lot of people and inspired her to create a group where people can meet up, do activities together. You have to pay a fee, but you then join a yoga class, painting lessons, just activities where people can get off their phones and connect in person.
2: In every single event, we actually have social activities that are pre-designed and intertwined within the event so that attendees are able to actually meet new people and make those connections without the awkwardness, without that needing of small talk. So I'd say about 80% of our attendees actually come alone and end up meeting so many friends and end up exchanging numbers and contacts by the end of the night.
0: Yeah, so the Social Bloom Collective has already had a lot of events that sell out. But of course, it takes work to start a group from scratch.
1: Yeah, right? Because you get to connect in these organized groups. That must be a lot to take on, eh?
0: Yeah, it is. And so I also met Misha Callender. She's a 27-year-old single mom who moved to the city from London, England, around 5 years ago. And she started her own group called 519 Ladies Link Up. After, similar to me, she saw posts on Facebook of people searching for friends. And she wanted friends herself. So during the first few meetups, she says about 2 to 5 people showed up. Okay. And the idea is also to host weekly get-togethers in the city where women can come and choose an activity to do together. So she's trying to start that back up.
1: Okay, so you talked to a ton of people. Did you get any other advice for anyone looking for friends?
0: I got great advice from a woman named Sharon Flynn. She's 62 and she lives alone in the city. She started looking for relationships through Facebook as well, through singles groups. Nothing materialized when she went on a few coffee dates, but then she saw a post about a singles event to watch the Blue Jays game at a local bar. She decided to rip the Band-Aid off and go.
3: And I just walked in all by myself. It's like, I'm a big girl now. I can do this. And I want to make new friends. I'm going to have to screw up my courage and do it. And I had the best time. It was fun. The people were great. And I found my new best friend, Heather, and she is the cat's pajamas. We have so much in common, and I've learned so much. And it's just putting ourselves out there is the hugest thing.
0: I'm going to use the phrase cat's pajamas now in
1: so
0: my
1: good
0: day-to-day. But Sharon says she was shy growing up as a kid. You might hear there, she sounds super confident, but getting the confidence to go and talk to strangers and put yourself out there, Sharon says it takes practice. Here are her words of wisdom.
3: Just get out there, you know, do the things they love. You talk to the people around them. If they love live music, go to the free concerts in the park and just say hi to the person sitting beside them because they've already got something in common with you. They love live music. You know, it's just so easy to say, hi, you have a nice hairdo today, or hi, isn't this a great band? And it starts a conversation and you never know where it'll go.
0: Sharon, thank you for your positivity and your advice on this Monday morning. It's a simple solution that I think actually a lot of us could use.
1: I love when people compliment my hairdo. Thank you, Jessica.
0: Thanks for having
1: me. That's the CBC's Jessica Singer, and there's more on this story on our website. It's coming up to 8:31. It is 19 degrees in London right now.
4: This is CBC News. From CBC London, the 8:30 local news. Good morning, I'm Angela McInnes. It's going to be another week of t-shirts and cranked air conditioners. Environment Canada is warning of another heat wave hitting the region, with dangerously high temperatures reaching the mid-30s and humidex values as high as 45 in some areas. It's the second major heat event of the summer so far. Environment Canada meteorologist Jeff Coulson says this heat event won't be as intense as what we saw a couple weeks ago, but tomorrow could be particularly challenging.
5: Except for Tuesday's temperature, if we do get to the high of 35 tomorrow, that would be the warmest temperature so far this summer, because previously or currently the warmest temperature this summer so far in the London area was back on Canada Day, July 1st, where it got up to 34.9.
4: After tomorrow, the heat is expected to taper off quickly, with daytime highs dropping back down to the high 20s by Thursday. Officials are reminding residents to take care to avoid the heat when possible. Watch out for signs of heat exhaustion and stay well hydrated. Iranian Londoners with family back overseas are keeping a close watch on the escalating situation between the U.S. and Iran. Last week, the U.S. resumed strikes after ships passing through the Strait of Hormuz were attacked. U.S. officials blamed a rogue faction of Iranian hardliners trying to sabotage the ceasefire. On Friday, U.S. President Donald Trump said he viewed the interim deal as over, but said the U.S. would continue talks to end the war. It started. Iran has said the strait must be under its sole control and that vessels should begin to pay fees to Tehran. Ehsan Zari is organizer of the Iranian-Canadian Association in London. He moved to London 15 years ago and says he has family members back in Iran.
6: All of them are just hoping that humanitarian intervention will happen again, mostly because they are empty-handed, to be honest. At this point, a lot of people from inside, they're just betting on the regime and the IRGC that they're not going to back down. And because of their actions, the United States and Israel are forced to respond, and then they will have a chance because of their involvement.
4: About one-fifth of all traded oil and natural gas passed through the Strait of Hormuz before the war. The conflict has led to a global energy crisis with higher oil prices and higher prices at the gas pumps. A remarkably violent weekend in Toronto has left communities on edge and anti-gun violence advocates calling for action. Gunfire erupted in three separate corners of the city in less than 48 hours, leaving three people dead and several others injured. CBC's Tyler Cheese has more.
7: Robert Bennett is the founder of anti-gun advocacy group Silence the Violence and Shun the Guns.
8: Until we realize and understand that we have an economic imbalance that exists, these things will continue on inevitably. And so we need to take steps prior to these individuals engaging this activity.
7: He's calling for all levels of government to invest in better employment opportunities to help close the wealth gap for at-risk youth. Wendy Sukier of the Coalition for Gun Control says a single horrific weekend shouldn't spark panic.
9: Every shooting is concerning, of course, but I think if we look specifically at firearm incidents, they have gone up, but it looks like firearm homicides have actually leveled out. It's really important not to overreact to a weekend of violence.
7: Even so, she says concerned citizens need to resist political apathy and write to their elected officials to demand better gun control. Tyler Cheese, CBC News, Toronto.
4: And finally, the summer months mean more outdoor gatherings involving food, like barbecues, picnics, and potlucks. And with that comes an increased risk of possible food-related illness. The recent outbreak of the diarrhea-causing parasite cyclospora in Michigan is serving as an opportunity for the public to brush up on food safety tips. Lawrence Goodridge is a professor of food safety and director of the Canadian Research Institute for Food Safety at the University of Guelph. He says it can all be boiled down to cook, clean, separate, and chill. With cook, he says people should ensure raw meat is cooked properly by using a meat thermometer, taking more care with ground meats.
10: Clean, so cleaning utensils, food contact surfaces in the kitchen, washing one's hands before preparing food and after going to the bathroom. Separate. This is another problem we see during barbecue season where people place burgers or steak on a plate, take it to the grill, bring that plate back inside and place fresh produce items on that plate without cleaning it.
4: Lastly, he says food should be returned to the fridge as soon as possible to prevent bacterial growth, describing room temperature as a danger zone. With cyclospora, no cases have been reported in Canada, but he says those traveling to affected U.S. states are at risk and should avoid produce with rough or uneven surfaces where parasites can hide, including berries and lettuce. And Andrew, that's your local news.
1: All right. Thank you very much, Angela. It's 8:36 now. It's just about time for the current, we're almost finished here. Let's look at the forecast one last time before we sign off, because, ooh, it's going to be hot this week. There's a heat warning in effect from now until Wednesday or Thursday. Today, sunny and 33. Tomorrow, sunny and a high of 35. That Humidex hitting 43 tomorrow, and then sunny and 31 on Wednesday. Right now, it's 19 degrees and it's partly cloudy, and we are going to shoot through the 20s really quickly this morning. So brace yourself. That's all we have for you. If you like, you can reach us on the text line. Our text number is 519-281-6593. Or you can always email. That's londonmorning@cbc.ca. I'm Andrew Brown. Thanks for listening. The Current is coming up.

0: Little Doubt has a very particular special place in my heart because of, you know, being 16 years old, 1996, Oakwood Collegiate, Paul, Danilo, and everybody else that surrounded us. And when I think about Reasonable Doubt and all the other great records that came out of that time, that's the thing that I fundamentally think about. And so I think, you know, Reasonable Doubt is number two, but it does have a special place in my heart because it makes me, it connects me to something that is most important to me in a way that the Black Album, although I enjoy the songs better, Reasonable Doubt is the one that's closest to my heart.
1: Yeah, there's something about that album that is like just the emotional space that Jay-Z's managed to create on that record. You get to return to it and it will always return you to that emotional space. And not like that to me is the mark of a great record, a timeless record. It is like when a piece of you breaks off and you go, I can always return to this piece when I listen to this album. That's something that sort of I really value about that record and I really value about Jay-Z's entire career. Ian Kamau, I really appreciate your time, man. I'm really glad that you were there, even though I opened this entire conversation by being like, you know what? I'm jealous and I'm mad at you. Thank you so much for that wonderful report. Thanks so much for being here, dude.
0: Thanks, man. Thanks for having me.
1: Yes, of course. Really appreciate it. Ian Kamau is a multidisciplinary artist based in Toronto. That Jay-Z 30 tour marks the 30th anniversary of Jay-Z's debut album, Reasonable Doubt, and the 25th anniversary of his sixth album, The Blueprint. I should say, Jay-Z is going to be kicking off a little bit of a tour. We got confirmed stops so far in Inglewood, California, Paris, France, and London, England. That is it for the show today. My name is Alamin Abdul Mahmoud. This show is called Commotion. We'll be back tomorrow. We'll see you then.
2: This is a CBC News update. Good morning, I'm Angela McInnes. Toronto communities are on edge after three targeted shootings over the weekend, including a shooting at a festival that killed two people. Gun control advocates are calling for change. Also, Iranian Londoners with families overseas are keeping a close watch on the escalating situation between the U.S. and Iran. Last week, the U.S. resumed strikes after ships passing through the Strait of Hormuz were attacked. The conflict has led to a global energy crisis with higher oil prices and higher prices at gas pumps. Finally, Environment Canada says today is the first day of a significant heat event. It'll last until Thursday evening at the latest. Temperatures are expected to peak tomorrow with a high of 37 and humidex of 43. Make sure to drink plenty of water before you feel thirsty. City has a list of cooling centers on its website.
3: Here's your weather forecast for the London region over the next few days from Environment Canada. A yellow level heat warning has been issued beginning today and lasting until Wednesday or Thursday. Today, sun with some light wind and a high of 33 degrees. Clear skies tonight with an overnight low of 21. Tomorrow, you can expect some more sun and light wind with a high of 35. Clear at night with a low of 22. And Wednesday is looking like sun and a high of 31. Some cloudy periods at night and a low of 18.
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0: Congratulations to my runners-up, Brittle Star and Jan Caruana. Because News is written and produced by Elizabeth Bowie, David Carroll, Gavin Crawford, Phil Lung, and Jess Klimowski. This week, they had help from Jenna O'Connor and intern Tia Harish. Rounding out the team, Aaron Conway, Bronwyn Page, Diana Markulin, DVP, and our recording engineer, Paul Hodge.
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3: I'm Amanda Pfeffer. Coming up on Ontario Today, gun violence at a Latin cultural festival in Toronto.
4: Two gunmen fired at each other in the crowd and sent thousands running in panic.
5: I'm not very enthusiastic for upcoming festival. Right now, I'm in shock and I'm scared.
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6: This is CBC News. From CBC London, the 12 o'clock local news. Good afternoon. I'm Angela McInnes. Right now in London, it's cloudy and 27 degrees. Donald Trump says he's reinstating the American blockade of Iranian ports in the Strait of Hormuz. The U.S. president says commercial vessels will be charged 20% on cargo shipped. The declaration on social media comes after a weekend of violence over the strategic waterway. Crystal Gamansing has more.
7: The memorandum of understanding is on life support.
8: Ali Vaez, Iran project director at the crisis group think tank, says if things continue on the current path, an escalation is not far off.
7: This could go wrong in so many ways, and tensions could spiral out of control very quickly. And I'm afraid the next round is likely to be much sharper, even if shorter.
8: An American bombardment Sunday hit multiple Iranian targets after Iran attacked a ship in the Strait of Hormuz. This morning, Jordanian officials said its military intercepted four missiles. Iranian state TV broadcast statements from the Islamic Revolutionary Guards Corps saying it destroyed fuel storage tanks, Patriot air defense systems, and radar units across the Gulf. Crystal Gamansing, CBC News, London.
6: Meantime, Iranian Londoners say their focus is on the well-being of their friends and family back in Iran who are struggling to get by. Ehsan Zari is organizer of the Iranian-Canadian Association in London. He says his whole family is back in Iran where day-to-day life is full of uncertainty.
9: A lot of people actually, they don't have a job. A lot of people are in hidings because of the so-called security forces that are targeting those people that participated in the January uprisings. A lot of people are in prison. A lot of people are in line to be executed. For a lot of people, it's just surviving the day and hoping some sort of help will arrive to have another chance of fighting the regime.
6: About one-fifth of all traded oil and natural gas passed through the Strait of Hormuz before the war. The conflict has led to a global energy crisis with higher oil prices and higher prices at gas pumps. It's going to be another week of T-shirts and cranked air conditioners. Environment Canada is warning of another heat wave hitting the region, with dangerously high temperatures reaching the mid-30s and Humidex values as high as 45 in some areas. It's the second major heat event of the summer so far. Environment Canada meteorologist Jeff Coulson says this heat event won't be as intense as what we saw a couple of weeks ago, but tomorrow could be particularly challenging.
10: Except for Tuesday's temperature, if we do get to the high of 35 tomorrow, that would be the warmest temperature so far this summer, because previously or currently the warmest temperature this summer so far in the London area was back on Canada Day, July 1st, where it got up to 34.9.
6: After tomorrow, the heat is expected to taper off quickly, with daytime highs dropping back down to the high 20s by Thursday. Officials are reminding residents to take care to avoid the heat when possible. Watch out for signs of heat exhaustion and stay well hydrated. Ontario has a growing problem with its American booze. Most provinces that pulled U.S. alcohol from store shelves last March as part of the Canada-U.S. trade dispute are either selling at least some of it or finding other ways to move the inventory. But Ontario continues to warehouse most of its roughly $80 million stockpile while saying it's still reviewing the best course of action. Colin Butler has more.
11: I haven't seen anyone talk about what's going to happen with that inventory.
12: That's Marvin Ryder, a marketing professor at McMaster University. Ontario's Liquor Board says it spent $8 million storing the stranded American inventory. 97% is still within its normal shelf life and 3% expired.
13: Chaos. Absolute chaos.
12: Stacey Kyle is the executive director of British Columbia's Import Vintners and Spirits Association. She says warehouses are built around predictable inventory, not millions of dollars worth of returned alcohol arriving all at once. British Columbia found a way to move or sell off at least some of its existing American inventory. Ontario has not. U.S. Ambassador Pete Hoekstra even ended his recent 4th of July speech with a wish.
14: Next year, hopefully we can all take a toast of American bourbon legally in the province of Ontario.
12: Colin Butler, CBC News, London, Ontario.
6: Finally, there's a tentative contract deal involving thousands of Ontario car workers. Unifor announced a deal with Ford after bargaining passed a Friday strike deadline. Ford is first of the big three car makers to bargain and reach a contract agreement with Unifor. No details have been released yet. Unifor says a tentative deal will be presented to workers for ratification between July 17th and 19th. Unifor represents about 5,100 members at Ford. Contract talks with General Motors and Stellantis are next. And taking a look at that local weather forecast, today is mainly sunny, a high of 33 with a humidex of 37. Tonight is clear with a low of 21. Tomorrow is sunny, light winds in the morning, a high of 35 with a humidex of 43. And the evening's low is only 23. Wednesday, a mix of sun and cloud with a 30% chance of showers and a high of 31. Thursday, cloudy with possible showers and a high of 29. And Friday is the same. 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